And I'm afraid we're going to have to leave Elton John and Rod Stewart there for this week. I'll bring it back next week and finish it off. Sorry about that, just running a bit short of time. So hope you've enjoyed the show. It's Peter Fleming saying bye for now. I'll be back next week. And continuing, because nobody's complained, continuing with the Great American Songbook, particularly where I can find modern versions. So until then, bye for now.

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0: good friends and partners can hold a more accurate picture of you than your critic, particularly when he's loud or she's loud. They can offer honest, specific feedback, not flattery. And you might hear them, you know, might get a gentle challenge of the critic. Someone I trust says that I am kind or capable or creative. And over time, it moves from dependence on others to you actually being able to hold that as a solid source of your own love. But using someone else to support you as you enter this process of learning love for yourself makes a massive difference to your ability to bed it down. I had a truly trusted friend, and she was fantastic at gently reminding me that what I was saying to myself wasn't helpful. And so find trusted friends or your partner or whoever that can give you that supportive input as you might be struggling. So a weekly experiment might be, you know, rewrite one recurring critic phrase into a kinder, truer statement. Rewriting helps the brain go, there's an alternate way I could say this. You could do tiny mirror practices, even for just 30 seconds. Do those each morning when you wake up, you're doing your teeth. Or you could log one compliment a day and allow it in. And really get used to using the trumpet to triangle process, move that critic into something not so loud. And once you've done one of those, do another one and find out which ones work best for you. So closing thoughts. You may never, ever silence your critic entirely. I certainly haven't. But you can change its role, and you can grow other voices that have a more positive, productive input on you. And you can live from love rather than fear. Self-love, self-acceptance, and self-forgiveness, they aren't prizes for being fixed. They are what helps you become more stable and live more fully as who you are. Thanks for listening. This is Stephen Harrison from Neurodivergence Matters. Ka kite.
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5: Kia ora, assalamualaikum. Welcome to another episode of Headscarves and Good Yarns. I'm really excited to have y'all for this episode. Normally, I would say haere mai to any episode, but if you're tuning into this one, I would recommend listening to the episode before this, because we are picking up where we left off and diving deep into critical race theory. Because you know what, there was so much to say the last time, I couldn't fit it into a juicy 54 minutes, so I said let's go round two again, let's get into another 54 minutes, because there's just a lot to say. But you know what though, I get what it's like. Time is precious. If you really want to get into this,

episode. I'll give you a little bit of scaffolding to work with, and just a quick little recap as to what critical race theory is. But the meat of this conversation is really going to be talking about, well, what, you know, how does critical race theory relate to where our feet are at the moment, which is here in Aotearoa, New Zealand. And, you know, we're going to talk about, like, how it relates in 2026. What does it look like? But you know what? Let me give you the short of it first. What were the things that we really got into last time that will give you just a little bit of something to hold on to? And you know what? Even if you did listen to last episode, it's always good to have a little reminder, because I don't know about y'all, but my brain is like a sieve. Because one key misconception about the critical race theory is that it's anything to do with race, and that's not quite it. So it was a framework developed in the 1970s and 1980s by a group of American scholars who were kind of sitting with this truth, or multiple truths, which was, you know, quote unquote, formal equality had arrived. You know, the laws had changed in terms of the segregation in America, but that profound racial inequality hadn't. And so the first one is that racism is structural, and it can be personal, but it's structural. It lives in systems and institutions. You know, you don't need a racist intent to produce racist outcomes. Also, critical race theory really kind of highlights that race is not a biological structure. It is a social structure that we, like the concept of race, we as humans have come up with this. Another key idea is that racial progress tends to happen when it happens to align with the interests of the dominant group. And so when what that means is that when it's fragile, it can be rolled back to when those interests shift. And we have seen that in real time, I would say, in the past 3 to 5 years. The third key idea that came from the critical race theory is the concept of intersectionality, and that we as humans carry multiple identities, you know, race, gender, class, religion, sexuality, and they interact in ways that creates a really specific, nuanced, layered experience of power and disadvantage. You know, like, you just can't understand someone's experience of racism if you're treating their race as the only thing that matters about them. Another thing that came out of critical race theory is storytelling, which is the lived experiences and the narratives of people from marginalized communities. They are legitimate knowledge about how systems work. They're not just anecdotes. They are evidence. And the last key idea that came from last week's episode is the critique of colorblindness and meritocracy. So treating everyone identically in a world shaped by centuries of racial hierarchy does not produce equality. What it actually does is reproduce the existing inequalities with, you know, a facade or veneer of fairness. So I hope this real rapid fire summary is just things to ground you with this kōrero that we're going to get into today. And one thing that I really wanted to start off with was, well, what does critical race theory look like outside of America? Because, you know, critical race theory came from a very specific place, which is American law schools based on American legal history. And, you know, if you think about the history of America, it's a country that built its economy on the enslavement of African people. And then, you know, after emancipation, spent another century constructing legal and social systems to maintain that racial hierarchy, you know, even though there wasn't that explicit language of slavery. And so that is history specific to America. And that
is very different to what is happening here

in Aotearoa. You know, it's not the same as the indigenous disposition of tangata whenua here in Aotearoa. It's not the same as the, you know, legacy of colonial racial classification in South Africa or caste in South Asia. All the experiences of our Pacifica community, you know, navigating both indigenous identity and migrant identity simultaneously. And so I think, you know, the way when we think about critical race theory, there are some really core ideas that kind of relate. But also, if you don't think about how critical race theory fits to these specific contexts, and you know what, in my opinion, you're going to miss things and miss really important things. But I think the core thing here is that racial inequality is structural. It is embedded in law and institutions. And that, you know, so in that case, just because something is in law or is legal, you know, that formal equality, it's not enough. It's not sufficient on its own, right? And the experiences of those marginalized communities, they have that essential knowledge. And, you know, these ideas travel. And they travel, you know, because colonialism was a global project, right? The structures are built, the hierarchies, it's also built, the stories that these structures and hierarchies tell who gets to be fully human, you know, they're everywhere. They just look different in different places. But it's that same seed that is the same. And so I really want to get specific about what critical race theory can look like, means, or looks like here in Aotearoa, New Zealand, because, yeah, it's just very interesting when you think about how it applies here in Aotearoa. So let's just get, you know, start with some facts, which is the fact that Aotearoa is a settler colonial state, and it's not a political slur. I'm really not here to stir the pot. You know, if we want to get really real about the lens in which we view this world and challenging that, then we need factual descriptions, baby. And that's what it's that. You know, British settlers arrived, and then, you know, it's kind of hard to condense the history here, but, you know, British settlers arrived, and then we have Te Tiriti o Waitangi, the Treaty of Waitangi, and then kind of since then, that has just been, if my math is correct, 180 years of ignoring, violating, and contesting, you know, the terms of Te Tiriti. And that has generated this profound inequity, which is, you know, it's just insane when you really think with it. And so the version that Māori signed, Te Tiriti o Waitangi, you know, the one that Rangatira actually signed, is a document that guaranteed tēnō rangatiratanga. You know, and I know that translations will 100% never capture the essence of the word, but the closest thing is Māori sovereignty and self-determination, while giving the crown kāwanatanga, you know, the right to govern the settlers who came. So it did not cede sovereignty. And that's not, you know, an interpretation. That's literally what Te Tiriti o Waitangi says. The English version is different. And it's, and just the difference in the two documents, I think it's just like one of the OG acts of colonial manipulation. And I think critical race theory is just another way or another lens for understanding what really happened next, right? You know, there was the formal legal

equality of citizenship that was extended to Māori. But if you think about the structural arrangements of power, like who owned land, who made law, whose languages recognized in courts, whose knowledge systems were valued in school, very much remained shaped by colonial interests. And, you know, this exact, you know, flavor of racism is what is really embedded in our institutions and our structures. But the thing about it is that it comes across as if it's neutral when it really isn't. And you can see the impacts of that inequality now, which is why when I say the word history, I kind of use it with a bit of hesitation there for a lack of a better word, because it's history that we're kind of living in right now. It's like living history, because we see it now. You know, Māori are disproportionately represented in every negative social statistic, incarceration rates, child poverty, preventable health conditions, homelessness, unemployment. But it's so weird because, like, you know how I was saying, when it comes to these types of conversations, multiple things can be true at the same time. You know, but simultaneously, tangata, whenua are deeply present in, I suppose, Aotearoa's quote-unquote cultural identity, right? The haka performed at sporting events, the reo Māori taught in schools, the principles, the treaty principles referenced in our laws. And I think there's this tension here between cultural celebration kind of coexisting with the structural disadvantage. And you know what? There's some language from critical race theory that can help us name what this tension is called exactly. And it's symbolic inclusion with structural exclusion. You know, like we'll put your culture on the rugby field, but we won't honor the political commitments that would transform your material conditions. And I think it would be amiss to bring up Te Tiriti without talking about Moana Jackson, because his work is essential. And you know, even though we lost someone with a lot of mana, we lost him in 2022, the way, like, Moana's mahi deserves to live in the conversations like this one. So Moana Jackson, a constitutional lawyer, a scholar, an activist, and just a, like, truly profound thinker when it comes to, you know, really highlighting that relationship between law, colonization, and Māori sovereignty. And he was also a convener of the Mā Tiki Mai Aotearoa, which was an independent working group on constitutional transformation. And so Moana Jackson, along with Professor Margaret Mutu, they facilitated 252 hui across Aotearoa, and every single one of which Moana Jackson attended himself. And so they consulted so many people, over 10,000 people, you know, iwi, hapu, Māori disability organizations, Māori LGBTQIA plus groups, gangs, churches, rangatahi, and the whole aim or the goal was to ask Māori communities, well, what does a constitution based on tikanga, on he whakaputanga, and I haven't gotten too much into that in this episode, but the Declaration of Independence, and that in itself is really worthy Googling or reading about if you haven't heard of it before, or, you know, on Te Tiriti actually looks like what would genuine constitutional transformation mean. And so the report, the Mā Tiki Mai report, was published on Waitangi Day 2016. It was, and it still is, like a landmark document. You know, it identified values for a constitution, tikanga, community, belonging, place, balance, conciliation. And it also proposed six constitutional models.

based on the concept of different but interdependent spheres. Aranga teratanga sphere, where Māori make decisions for Māori, a kāwanatanga sphere, where the crown governs its own people, and a space where they make decisions together, you know, by agreement. And not just a simple agreement, a really deep, genuine agreement, you know, really grounded in these values. And so the vision that this report painted was really like constitutional transformation, not just, you know, tinkering or thinking. It's really, it's truly a transformation. And I think, you know, what Moana Jackson thought and said in his work, I think it really ties in quite well with critical race theory. And Moana Jackson said something very specific about colonization, that it has always been a many-rendered thing. It doesn't just take land. It takes stories. It takes language. It takes the very framework through which people understand themselves and their relationship to law and governance. And, you know, one of the core ideas in critical race theory is kind of talking about this gap between formal equality and lived inequality. And Moana Jackson, you know, kind of took this idea even further and said, you know, the concept of formal equality within a system built by colonizers on colonized land, according to colonizers' legal frameworks, is itself a form of violence. You cannot achieve justice by reforming a system that was designed to produce injustice. You just have to imagine something different. And also, just to borrow more words from Moana Jackson, because they truly were just amazing, is that, you know, colonization told a story about what Aotearoa was and who it belonged and who belonged in it. Sorry, decolonization is in part the work of telling different stories, older stories, truer stories, stories that restore the dignity and authority of those who were here before the ships arrived, and that is also another key idea from critical race theory, this idea of, you know, counter storytelling, where the story of communities from or marginalized communities are told and seen and heard in a way where it's not just an anecdote but an evidence. So can you imagine this level of counter storytelling at a constitutional level? So I think when you kind of put Moana Jackson's words together with critical race theory, there's this really important question that comes up, which is not just like, how do we make the current system fairer, but what if this system is the wrong frame entirely? And just like really getting even deeper into how critical race theory, like what it looks like here in Aotearoa, I think everyone's got a copy or has bought or read this book, you know, Imagining Colonization, which is written by Moana Jackson and Bianca Elkington, Rebecca Kettle, Ocean, Rebecca Mercier, and others as well. It's an amazing book. And I think it does something, it kind of builds upon critical race theory, which is, you know, what it might look like to build something genuinely different. And it's kind of one of the critiques that people have towards critical race theory, is that it's better at diagnosis than prescription, to keep it quite clinical. You know, critical race theory is really good at identifying how racial inequality is kind of embedded in our systems and reproduced, but it's not really the best at kind of thinking about, well, what does justice look like in practice? And I think that book, Imagining Decolonization, tries to go there, tries to, you know,
make the imagination of a different constitutional and social reality concrete. You know, like

What would Aotearoa look like if it genuinely honoured Te Tiriti, and not just in law, not just that formal equality, but like in daily life and education and land relationships and how decisions get made? And, you know, I think this is really important to talk about because we're, you know, currently our government is actively rolling back on treaty commitments. And so, you know, if you look at it from a critical race theory point of view, progress is made because it kind of converged with certain political interests. And so when those interests shifted, that rollback came. And I feel like we're really experiencing that rollback. And the fact that we are experiencing a rollback, it's kind of evidence in itself that the current system was never designed to honour Te Tiriti. And so the deeper work here is constitutional transformation, right? So I think that's really, really important. And while we're talking about, you know, critical race theory here in Aotearoa, it would be wrong of me to not name Linda Tuhiwai-Smith's mahi here as well, because it really does run alongside critical race theory in a way that I think is really, really important. So her 1999, oh my gosh, even saying that year aloud sounds like I'm bringing out ancient receipts, but anyways, her 1999 book Decolonizing Methodologies is a landmark text, okay? It's serious academic work about how research itself has been a tool of colonial violence and how Indigenous communities can reclaim research as a tool for their own liberation. And Linda Tuhiwai-Smith makes this argument, and it directly connects to critical race theory's point about counter storytelling, is that the research methods Western academia uses to study Indigenous communities, you know, have historically been extractive, reductive, and harmful. You know, so researchers came in, took knowledge, classified communities, and produced findings that were often used to justify disposition or, you know, quite paternalistic policy, in my opinion, and kind of left without any accountability to the communities that they studied. And so that way of doing research is very steeped in power. But Kaupapa Māori research says, well, what if research was done by Māori, for Māori, according to Māori values and ways? What if the knowledge systems that count aren't just Western academic frameworks? And this is exactly the whole point of counter storytelling. It's saying, but I think it takes it a step further, right? Because counter storytelling is saying, you know, include our stories in your framework. But this way of doing research is saying our frameworks are valid in their own right. And it's kind of, again, that distinction between reform and transformation. And I think that here in Aotearoa, we should really sit with that. So, yes, critical race theory has its limitations, but also it's not just an American thing, and it does very much apply here in Aotearoa. And I think it's something that we need to get comfortable sitting with, because if you, like, think about, like, the concept of race or just, like, conversations that are very racialized, it's, you see that more in America. But this kōrero is really relevant here to Aotearoa, but we need to apply it in a way that makes sense to what's happening here in our own backyard. I just really wanted to, you know, sink my teeth into that. Another thing that I really want to sink our teeth into when it comes to critical race theory is that, like, outside of the theory, how does it play out in our
day-to-day in

our entertainment, in our music and our phone, because, you know, here's the thing. Everything that we have discussed in this episode so far and the last, I get it. It's been pretty, it's like academic as heck. And it doesn't just live in academic texts or constitutional conventions. But these ideas, they also are very much alive in what we watch, what we listen to, what we find funny, what we find beautiful, what we find desirable. And I think culture is where ideology does its most invisible but also most powerful work, right? Because it's where the stories about who matters, who's dangerous, who's desirable, who's worthy, those are where these stories get told and retold and told in a different form and absorbed. And often this is happening without our conscious awareness. And you know what? I know you already hear the name coming, because I feel like I always talk about bell hooks, but bell hooks really understood this better than almost anyone. In her book Real, R-E-E-L, okay, Real to Real, R-E-A-L, Race, Sex, and Class at the Movies, and also in so many of her essays on popular culture throughout the 90s and the 2000s, you know, she made a really key argument that films and television are not just entertainment. They are teaching us constantly and relentlessly who to see as human, who to fear, what kinds of bodies and stories are worth censoring. And you know what? She had a term for this. She called this the function of the oppositional gaze, the act of watching critically, of refusing to accept the film's invitation to identify with his assumptions about who matters. And so, you know, let's take this from theory to example, like any good teacher does in class. But I do want to preface this and put a little disclaimer out there that, you know, this is nuanced territory. Just, you know, acknowledging the structural dimensions of pop culture doesn't mean, you know, every individual piece of art is simply propaganda or there's nothing worth celebrating. So, you know, what I'm trying to say here is that the goal is not purity, it is clarity, okay? And I think a really good example to really talk about is Black Panther, because it's kind of perfect and complicated at the same time. So the year is 2018. I am just a young wee thing. You know, I was in my 20s in 2018. Life was good. Okay, the haze, the vibes of 2016, that was still lingering around in 2018. Okay, it was a great year. And then it got even greater when Black Panther came out. And me, as a black person, I was instantly like, I will give you my money to watch this film as much as possible. And it was just so refreshing to see black people, I don't know, just living their best lives, like being like just being fully human, you know, being smart and funny and sexy and wealthy and all these things that we just never really see about black people in movies. And you know what? And a lot of y'all out there really thought so too, because it was a $200 million Hollywood blockbuster, almost entirely black cast. You know, a vision of an African nation that was technologically advanced, never colonized. It was a story of black excellence, black royalty, black genius. And it was insane. Like, I just remember going on the internet at that time and, like, you would see people wearing, like, traditional African dress to the cinemas. You know, little kids were having birthday parties in Wakanda. It just felt like something mattered with the Black Panther, and I suppose what you could call that is representation, right? Just even for myself, like seeing yourself reflected in stories, it's not just a small thing. And I know research can back this up, but even just anecdotally, like

media representation, it really does shape how you see yourself, but also it also shapes how people outside of that group see them. And I think the thing about critical race theory is that it makes us ask the question, because if we kind of look at Black Panther through a critical race theory lens, it kind of pushes us to ask the question, like, what kind of representation and who's in whose service? So University of Alabama professor Kristen Warner, who is a critical race theorist, who studies Hollywood, sounds like my kind of person. I love it when someone, you know, I suppose Hollywood, okay, fluffy, whatever, but it's like when you can get deep with it, there's always something so real about the world that it says. But anyways, said something really important about Black Panther, and it did, you know, it kind of cop heat for it, but it's worth sitting with. You know, the fact that a film is culturally significant to communities of color doesn't mean it constitutes structural progress. And if you think about it, if we really get real about it, Black Panther, Marvel property, operating within the Disney corporate machine, designed to reach a global audience and generate maximum profit. You know, it was a spectacular and joyful and culturally resonant piece of art. But at the same time, it was also a commercial product, okay, made by a corporation that has to answer to shareholders and has to produce money. And so I think the question that critical race theory asks is not, was this representation meaningful? Because of course it was. And like, to this day, I still yearn for something that just gave me what Black Panther in 2018 did. But I think what critical race theory asks is, does meaningful representation within the existing system constitute transformation of the system? And I think the answer, you know, is a lot more complicated. Unfortunately, I don't have a easy cohesive answer that I can tie with a ribbon on top for y'all. But if you think about it, you know, we've had movies like Black Panther and Crazy Rich Asians and Everything Everywhere All at Once. Wait, I hope I remember that correctly. But if you know, so we've had these films like this of that caliber and of that kind of representation, wholesome vibes. But UCLA's Hollywood diversity reports show that behind the camera representation, and I'm talking directors, producers, executives, writers' room, they remain unequal. It's just their faces on the screen that have diversified. So the structures of, you know, who controls the stories, who gets the deals, who gets to greenlight projects, they are still well behind. And so it's kind of that thing, that tension, that critical race theory identifies, which is a formal equality versus the like, informal lived experience equality. It still is very much happening. And I think there's also like a subtler thing happening here too, because, you know, critical race theory, one of the key tenets here is counter storytelling. So, you know, when a Black superhero film or an Asian romantic comedy becomes the film that represents us, it's like this huge burden placed on that one story. It has to do way too much, right? It has to, you know, just, it's not, doesn't have the privilege of just being a particular story. It has to represent everyone. And it just can't, and it doesn't. You know, one of the critiques of Crazy Rich Asians is that it didn't represent working class Asian communities, or Asian men's experience in Hollywood. But, you know, I think that pressure is just a response to scarcity. You know, like when there are very few stories featuring Asian characters, every single one of them kind of have to bear the weight of, is this representative? When, you know, when there's abundant

of stories featuring white characters with, and no, you know, those characters in films do not have to carry that burden. You know, if we're keeping it really real, a mediocre film about a white family is just a mediocre film. It's not it's not commentary on all whiteness. So I think the question that critical race theory really pushes us to ask when it comes to representation is, you know, why there's so few and who controls whether there are more. I think another way that we can break down critical race theory is when it comes to music, because it's something that most of us enjoy, listen to, get down to. And I think there's a history here of black musical innovation kind of being extracted and repackaged and sold by white artists and white owned labels to white audiences, where, you know, while the originators are excluded from that wealth and that institutional power that their creativity generated. You know, if we think about blues, jazz, rock and roll, hip hop, R&B, house, techno, genre after genre that has emerged from black cultural creativity. You know, in many cases, the OG artists recorded for labels that owned their masters, you know, received minimal royalties and have no control over how their music was distributed or who received credit. And I think, yeah, critical race theory has this interesting lens here, which is, you know, black musical culture was celebrated and adopted by dominant white culture when it is convenient, right? When it's entertaining, when it's profitable, you know, without the structural conditions that would have allowed black artists to control that culture and the wealth it generated. And so now, and this is very much relevant in 2026, because we live in an algorithmic streaming world, right? Algorithms determine what gets surfaced, what gets heard, what accumulates listens. And, you know, as we kind of spoke about in the last episode, algorithms, like AI algorithms, whatever you, yeah, they carry bias, right? They learn from existing patterns in a world that is racially unequal. And so music by black artists may get categorized in ways that limit promotion. But music that kind of sounds mainstream, or, you know, music that sounds like what white executives and white audiences have historically preferred gets promoted differently. And, you know, I'm not talking about some conspiracy, you know, it's structure doing what structure does. And you know what, this also kind of shows up in our dating preferences as well, if we're talking about our personal realm. You know, OkCupid, you know, one of the largest dating apps, published data from millions of user interactions between 2009 and 2014. And the findings, I mean, they were loud. Let me say that. Black women received the lowest reply rates of any group on the platform. Asian men received the lowest reply rates among men. White men received the highest reply rates from women across all racial groups. Asian women received the highest rates from men. But in a way that, and I'm, you know, it's not anecdotally, the research is backing this up as well, that links that, you know, interest to fetishization rather than, like, you know, I genuinely really like you. Another study of 2.4 million heterosexual interactions on a Facebook dating application found pretty much the same kind of patterns. And there's more research
that was published

in 2024 that researchers found that white presenting profiles received significantly more interest than profiles presenting as people of color. So I think kind of what the key takeaway here is that, you know, we cannot deny the influence of race when it comes to dating preferences. And there was another research that kind of broke down people's values and compared it with their dating behavior. And I think what was, you know, what the one thing that I could say from that research is that your fingers are more honest than your mouth, okay? And I think another research that's kind of worth sitting with the results is that when users received an unexpected cross-racial message, you know, when someone outside of your race kind of reached out to you and it was unexpected, then people would become more significantly likely to do so themselves in future interactions. Sorry. And I think one, you know, so, you know, one positive interaction can change your behavior. So what that says to me, and maybe I could be reading in between the lines too much, is that these preferences, they're not hardwired, they're habits, and then they can change. So, you know, where do these preferences come from? And I think this is a great question that critical race theory can be applied to, because the question here is not, is this preference wrong? And I think if you pose this question to me, say, like 10 years ago, I would have said, yes, yes, it is wrong, because it is wrong to fetishize people or to stray away from people because they're not seen as desirable in our society's eyes. But I think that's just a very like narrow way of thinking about things. But you know what, well, I forgive myself for the passion that I had back then. But I think the question that critical race theory asks of us is, you know, where does it come from and what shaped it? And sociologist April Williams, you know, made the argument that patterns in dating app data directly reflect what Homegirl calls anti-Black and anti-Asian sentiments. And they have really been like cultivated and promoted by media, cultural messaging, and historical de-evaluation. You know, there's been centuries of representing Black women as undesirable, aggressive, unfeminine. There's also decades of Hollywood representing Asian men as asexual, passive, comedic, you know, never the romantic lead, you know, never the kind of masculinity Western audiences are trained to find desirable. And even these representations, they did not just come out of nowhere, you know. They were produced by very specific industries and very specific historical moments serving specific ideological purposes. You know, the desexualization of Asian men and the over-sexualization of Asian women, you know, really serve those narratives about Asian passivity and availability. And the desexualization of Black women served narratives about Black femininity as outside the bounds of the idealized white womanhood that colonial culture worshipped. So, you know, when people say, I just have a type, you know, more often than not, we're describing the outcomes of a lifetime of cultural programming, images, stories, representations.

presentations that we have absorbed before, you know, we're even old enough to interrogate them. And, you know, I'm not really coming out here for people's necks when I say this. It's not an accusation. It's just a mere observation about how culture works. You know, and it kind of is a no-brainer because we are all shaped by the water that we swim in. I think the thing about critical race theory is that it puts us in a position where we then have to acknowledge, you know, that water was designed, you know, we can get out of the pool and come to our own conclusions and come to our own preferences. So I'm not out here as this like gatekeeping dating demon telling you that you can't have preferences. I mean, we all have attractions, we all have preferences. Ain't nothing wrong with that. I think, you know, if there's a certain pattern emerging, or it would just be silly to not acknowledge that, you know, these preferences have the potential to be political. And we just have to be really real about that. Really real about that. What I kind of want to finish this episode talking about is colorism. And it's kind of like this hierarchy within. Because while we're talking about race, it would be amiss to not talk about colorism. It's often something that gets left out of conversations about race, especially if we're talking about beauty and desirability and preferences. So it's not just, you know, racism between racial groups, but the hierarchies of skin tone within, you know, communities of color, aka colorism. And that's the preference for lighter skin within Black, Brown, South Asian, East Asian, Pacifica communities. And I think colorism is a direct inheritance of colonialism. You know, that just the fact that you have lighter skin, it's proximity to whiteness, right? And that proximity to whiteness has, you know, that power and beauty and status, you know, which is actively cultivated by colonial systems. You know, one industry that has very much benefited from colorism, the bleaching cream industry, which is worth billions globally. It is something that is present in my community, in my culture. I never used it growing up, and neither did my mother. Oh my God, my mana? My mother. And I'm really glad that, you know, my mom is, she is just a strong ass woman. Like, the conclusions, well, you could say whatever you want, but the conclusions that she has about the world, they very much come from her. She is like, she's just not falling for the trappings of colorism, among many other things, but she's not falling for the trapping of colorism. So growing up, she very much was like, you know, love yourself, appreciate your skin tone for what it is. And she made like my siblings and I, she didn't make us feel any type of way about our skin tone. I mean, I have 8 siblings, and between all 8 of us, we do have a varying shades of brown. Some of us are lighter, some of us are darker. But she never made it a big deal. I mean, if the ones who did have a lighter skin tone, she did not make, you know, not make us feel like we were extra special because of it. She never rewarded it, even though people outside of the family often would. If we were darker, she would always champion us and celebrate us just as much as all the other kids. Like, it was, yeah, she was so amazing for that, and I'm really grateful that
she was like that.

0: didn't give us a complex about our skin, because there are so many people that I knew in my community who would use those bleaching creams, and it's low-key terrifying, because I cannot even emphasize to you they really are bleaching creams that bleach your skin. I shudder to even think about like the health and safety of using those creams, but it didn't even matter what the consequences were, because the hierarchy that colorism established was just so strong. People would do anything to kind of literally become lighter and have that proximity to whiteness. And I don't know, it's painful. And again, to quote Bell Hooks also wrote about colorism. You know, it is one of the ways that oppression gets internalized, becomes part of the oppressed community's own value system. And it's something, you know, the lighter skin you are, it is something that is so valuable. You are seen as more beautiful, you have more status, you have more power, and it's power and status and beauty that can be cashed in. Do you know what I mean? Like, if I was really to run off this metaphor, it's not like it's not a currency that is not valuable and not recognized within your own community. It very much is recognized within your own community. And that currency, it carries a lot of weight, it carries a lot of value. And it's insane, you know, because when you think about colorism, it's like absorbing beauty standards to the point that among our communities, we are ranking each other according to proximity to those standards. So it's not just an individual prejudice at that point. It's a structural racism, kind of low-key at its most intimate and most devastating. And so intersectionality is also really important here too, right? Colorism operates differently within gender. Darker skin, Black women face the greatest disadvantage in hiring, dating, and social status, even within Black communities. You know, darker-skinned Black men face more severe treatment in the criminal justice system. And so, you know, this intersection of skin tone, gender, and race kind of creates layered, nuanced disadvantages that neither gender lens alone or a race lens alone can capture. And you know what? I'm going to put a pause on this episode here, but I really hope this episode has helped you realize how critical race theory is relevant and can be applied to our lives. And it's not just this theoretical thing. Thank you so much for tuning into this episode of Headscarves and Good Yarns, and catch you for the next one.
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1: Oh, thanks. That's kind, Wendy. Thanks.
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0: Welcome back to another episode of Cancer Kurido. Today we are back with Mandy. How are you?
1: I'm very well, thanks, Kai. How are you?
0: Pretty good, just as always. And today we're going to be talking about bowel cancer, because right now it's Bowel Cancer Awareness Month, is that right?
1: Yeah, that's right. So the whole month of June is dedicated every June to bowel cancer awareness. It's a nationwide campaign. And the reason we're wanting to raise awareness is that bowel cancer is highly curable if it's caught early. So the mission for this month is to get people to recognise if they've got any symptoms, stop sitting on them, and to get tested if there's anything they need to check out. Bowel cancer is our second highest cancer death in New Zealand after lung cancer. But again, it's 90% curable. If you can get onto it early, if you can detect it early, you can treat it early, you can, be cured of your bowel cancer. So it's almost like not a good news, but, it is highly curable. So we just want to encourage people to get these things tested.
0: Exactly. Worth it to catch it early.
1: Yeah.
0: Yeah. So so what exactly is bowel cancer then? Because some people might not know exactly what it is.
1: Yeah. So it's got a few names. Yeah. It's called colon cancer or rectal cancer or colorectal cancer or bowel cancer. Most people in New Zealand, you hear it referred to as bowel cancer.
0: Yeah.
1: And it starts when the cells in the bowel begin to grow out of control. So the cells can turn into a polyp, which is like a little growth.
0: Mm.
1: And some polyps, not all, but some can turn into cancer over a number of years.
0: Oh.
1: It takes a long time before the cancer can grow or spread. And the thing is, there aren't always symptoms in the early stages.
0: Mm.
1: So that's why bowel screening saves lives.

0: It can help find cancers even in an early stage before you know you've got it. And again, if you find it in an early stage, it's easy to treat. As a country, we have one of the highest rates of bowel cancer in the world. More than 3,000 people are diagnosed every year and more than 1,200 die.
1: Oh, so that's terrible.
0: It's quite a prevalent in our culture, it's quite prevalent cancer. So we just want to raise awareness about that.
1: Definitely. And who in our population, our general population, is at increased risk?
0: So if you're 50 plus, you're at risk. If you eat a diet with a whole lot of red meat and processed meat, that puts you at risk. If you have a diet low in fibre, by that mean you don't eat a lot of fruit, veggies and whole grains. If you have a high BMI or body mass index, if you are overweight, you are at risk. If you are a smoker, you drink alcohol. If you have a family history. So by family history, I mean more than two people on the same side of your family. And a bowel cancer history would be, they'd have to be two close relatives as well, not just my great uncle's cousin's dog. We think he died of bowel cancer. It's got to be someone quite close.
1: Like a parent.
0: Like a parent or an uncle or, you know, that close rather than a step uncle or step parent or, you know, close on the same side of your family. Some people have a rare genetic conditions. They can be associated with bowel cancer. If you have inflammatory bowel disease, which includes Crohn's disease or ulcerative colitis, that can be an increased risk factor.
1: Oh, okay. And then, so back to the food, the processed foods. Are there any in specific?
0: Great question, Kai. No. It's more just the fact that all the nutrients are taken out and they're not whole grain. They're all the fibers taken out of them. There's not evidence that, you know, if you just eat a diet of lollies, you will get bowel cancer. Yeah. It's more that if you are eating chips and lollies and burgers and nothing that's got fiber in it, there's no nutrients, you're not getting any vitamins or minerals from your diet, then that will put you at risk.
1: Biggest one could be fast food for that one.
0: Fast food, we know certain brands of fast food. There's not a lot of goodness in them. You know, there might be a few carbs, but that's probably being a bit generous. They're just absolute rubbish. The worst quality cuts of meat and they're all chopped up and fat and just ultra processed. It's really hard, and I don't want to be preachy because, you know, good food is expensive, good food takes time to make. Not everyone has a car or not everyone has access to, depending on which community you live in, it might be hard to get to a supermarket. So we're not about demonising food, but if you can make small tweaks to your diet, then you're really going to be reducing your risk.
1: Yeah, like even if they're going to work, if people are going to work, just bring like a packed lunch nutritious food instead of heading over to McDonald's to grab a quick combo.
0: It's not fun. You know, we all like a treat for lunch, but it's you're doing yourself a huge favour if you can get involved in meal prep and just even think about, you know, putting something on the bench the night before or whatever, making sure you grab some fruit with your lunch. I'm not always a mad fan of cooked vegetables, but I like things like tomatoes, cucumber, raw carrots, you know, even raw cauliflower, things like that I'll eat. Whereas, you know, to me, it's like wash, peel, chop can be a bit of a chore, but I do it for my health. But, you know, think about the easy ones. Even if it's something simple like you put some fruit for morning tea out or, you know, you have a bit of fruit with your lunch, whatever, you know, we're all the best judge of our own routines. So, you know what works for you. Just make it the easy choice. Make sure that you've got something for lunch. Make sure that when you do your weekly or whenever you do your shop that you've actually got some stuff sort of put aside for lunches so you aren't just, you know, running out and buying junk at lunch.
1: Exactly. Like you said with the carrots, just have like a little container of some carrot sticks and stuff
0: like that. And it's, you know, you can do it once a week and just put water on it or whatever or, you know, every couple of days and then you've done it once for the week. Or, you know, just make sure that you've got enough fruit and buy the stuff you like. You know, there's no point telling people to eat mandarins if they hate citrus fruit. You know, if you like bananas or apples, they're generally cheap. You know, go for those. So just little ways that you can get, you know, if you're not a great breakfast eater, there's no point me telling you to put fruit on your porridge or your cereal. But, you know, maybe at night you might be a snacker, then, you know, try and have those healthy foods in the fridge so you're not just grabbing the junk and the ultra-processed stuff like chocolate and chips and, you know, burgers.
1: Exactly.
0: Yeah.
1: Yeah, keep it healthy and it'll be worth it in the long run.
0: Yeah, it is, and it will actually make you, you know, perform better. You'll have mental clarity, you'll have more energy.

0: We've all got to get through the day, right? And if you are eating junk, you're more likely to go, I've got that sugar crash at 3. I need to go and buy a chocolate bar. Or I need a bag of chips or whatever. Yeah. And you're setting yourself up for that constant cycle of needing more energy and more food. If you're just eating rubbish, you're not full. You're not energised.
1: Yeah, definitely. And so moving on, what are some of the signs and symptoms of bowel cancer?
0: Okay, so there's a few. Bleeding from your bottom, blood in your poo, recent bowel changes, so changes of habits like going to the toilet more often. Yeah. Sometimes it can be really, really random or really vague. Mm. So tiredness or fatigue, tummy pain. You could put that down to a number of things,
1: exactly.
0: Right? You know, it's really quite random. A lump or a mass in your tummy, or weight loss for no reason. So you haven't been going to the gym and trying to, increase your exercise or decrease your food intake, but a sudden weight loss is a real red flag for bowel cancer. So get that checked. These symptoms can be absolutely nothing.
1: Yeah.
0: They can be nothing serious, but if they're not normal for you, you notice a change in your body and it's an ongoing change, by that I mean more than 3 weeks or longer, then go and get checked by a doctor. It's just peace of mind, And again, those symptoms are so vague that it's probably best to get them checked that they're nothing insidious. So.
1: Definitely. Like you said, it's so common to other things like sore stomach.
0: Yeah,
1: it can just
0: exactly.
1: be a tummy bug.
0: Yeah, exactly.
1: Yeah.
0: So, but if it's ongoing for 3 weeks or more, then, that's not right. Go and get it checked.
1: Definitely. And I mean, we talked about the foods, obviously, eating less processed foods, reducing, getting screened early, but what else reduces the risk?
0: So there are some things we can't change, right, like how old we are. You can't change that, but there are lots of things you can do, lots of steps you can take to reduce your risk. You can be smoke-free. If you smoke, stop.
1: Yeah.
0: It's the best thing you can do for your health that's going to reduce your risk of a whole range of cancers, not just bowel cancer. Really good resources at quit.org.nz, and that interestingly also covers vaping. So you can ring Quitline or text them or chat with them, whatever, and they cover both tobacco and vapes as well, which is quite interesting. Keep a healthy weight. We've talked about that. We've talked about the food consumption, but it's actually keep an eye on your BMI. If it is creeping up, then think about maybe a little bit more exercise.
1: Yeah.
0: Keep an eye on your portion size. Cut down on sugary drinks. As the day goes on, often it's quite easy to go and, I'll get a Coke or I'll get something just to keep the energy level up, 3 o'clock, get through the day kind of thing. Keep an eye on those sugary drinks and whole grains. We talked about that before, not eating the processed stuff, eating whole grain bread or if you're having a breakfast, have a whole grain porridge or cereal, fruit and veg. They're going to help keep your bowel regular and they're going to help you feel full.
1: Yeah.
0: Whereas, again, your processed food it just makes you hungry.
1: Exactly. And like you said before, it can also be like a combo of things like, say, people that are smoking or nicotine causes weight loss. So then there's the weight loss combined with the smoking as well, which doubles the risk.
0: Yeah, exactly. So just keep an eye on those things. And if it's weight loss without trying, then that can be a red flag. Processed red meat. I mean, bacon is, salami, sausages, all those processed red meats. Try and have some meat-free days or swap for fish or chicken, so your white meats, there's no cancer risk with those. Cutting alcohol, there's a really strong link between alcohol and bowel cancer. So try having more alcohol-free drinks or cut down to lower strength drinks. Being active is really good for reducing your bowel cancer risk.
1: Yeah.
0: So, I don't know, maybe you like the gym or gardening or dancing or running, whatever. Find what you like to do and go for it. Just be more active.
1: Mm, definitely. And in terms of the bowel screening, so who should get it and where can you get it?
0: So it's sent out to you. When you turn 58, happy birthday, you get a bowel test kit in the post.
1: Yeah.
0: So you send your sample in via courier bag. It's all very discreet, doesn't sound really great. The idea of popping a piece of poo in the post is pretty random for
1: Put
0: most
1: some
0: of us.
1: Off.
0: Yeah, it is off-putting. But the thing is, there's a reason. It can detect, that sample can detect before you even know what's going on, there can be early stage cancer or any changes, any abnormalities can be picked up really early. Mm. So if you live in mid-central health region, but some of our listeners might do, which is Ōtaki and live in, if you're 50, you're Māori and Pacifica, you can be eligible for screening at 50. The rest of us, it's 58.
1: Yeah.
0: So that's a recent change.

0: It was slightly older, but it's reduced to 58. You don't need to do anything. An invite comes, provided you've got a GP practice, you'll be automatically enrolled in the screening program, and you get your test kit. So we really encourage people to do it. People turning 60 will also receive the kit around their birthday, because the 58 age is rolling out across the country and some regions might not be there yet. There's also a pilot, like I mentioned, if you are living in the mid-central area, you're Māori and Pacific. The good news is there's some screening starting at 50, which is great.
1: Oh, that's awesome.
0: It's early, because the evidence shows that if you're Māori or Pacific, you actually get bowel cancer younger rather than older. So that's why that screening's starting early.
1: Yeah.
0: How it works is you get what's called a FIT test, a fecal immunochemical test.
1: Oh.
0: So it's done in the privacy of your own home.
1: Yeah.
0: The carrier bag is, everything's mailed out to you, and it's in every 2 years. If you haven't got your test kit and you do want to be in the program, you can check in with your GP or you can ring the National Bowel Screening Program and ask about where it is. So, obviously you receive an invitation letter, there's a consent form, you do your test kit and send it away. It's really a great screening program to get involved with and reduce your risk. Like I said, it's a huge killer in this country because of our diet, because of some lifestyle factors. Again, there's concern around, there's a study going on down in Canterbury looking at perhaps microplastics, looking at processed food, the nitrates in the water down in Christchurch as well. These are the things they're investigating around bowel cancer, but we know the rate is rising for young people, so that's of concern.
1: Do you feel like they should lower the age of screening to include young people or have a little a gap in it?
0: That's a really, really good question. So we do think that screening age should be younger in this country. I think Australia and the UK have lower ages. I do think it should be younger given it's our second biggest killer. How low some people say for Māori and Pacific a screening should start at 40 or 45. For the rest of the population, that's yet to be decided. Again, this is not the official opinion of the Cancer Society. This is just you asking me about the research. I think it should be lowered. We have a Cancer Society manifesto that's it's election year, right? Everyone's putting out manifestos and different ideas for different things. And one of our five asks of the government, whoever gets in November, is we want them to lower the screening age. We want them to investigate that. Around the time of the last election, both National and Labor committed to lowering the screening age a lot lower than 58. That hasn't happened yet. We would like to see it go a lot lower, though.
1: Yeah, 100%.
0: We'd be guided by the evidence on that. Yeah,
1: definitely. As you mentioned before, that there's an increased risk in younger people.
0: Yeah, there is. And that's really something that we've seen, the risk for younger people has been increasing over the last 20 years. It's across all Western countries, all similar, Australia, the UK, Canada, similar countries to ours in terms of, they're a Western democracy, broadly similar lifestyles. But the rate is quite alarming, seeing that trend over the last 20 years that younger and younger people are bowel cancer's being picked up in young people. So again, if you're in your 20s or, slightly older, slightly younger, and you do have those symptoms, go and see your GP for peace of mind.
1: Yeah, get checked out.
0: Yeah.
1: Definitely. Another question I wanted to ask about, treatment-wise, if it's caught early, what is expected for the treatment? Is it the same as if you were to catch it maybe mid-stage where you got to go through chemotherapy?
0: No, you would probably, if you're lucky, they might be able to... You'd go and have a colonoscopy. So the first stage is your test kit. If they find blood, then you'll be referred for probably a colonoscopy, which is not a glamorous procedure, as you can imagine, having a camera up your backside, but it's necessary. And they can actually, if it's, again, early stage cancer, it can be removed. They can snip polyps during the colonoscopy, which is amazing. You may be referred for some other treatment or some other surgery, depending on ages and stages. And again, I'm not a medical professional, but it's much less invasive. They might find a teeny tiny abnormality that they can treat then and there. you might have to go back in for surgery, but you won't be subject to grueling rounds of chemotherapy or really invasive surgery or radiation or whatever, which is pretty much the protocol for late stage. When we say late stage, that's stage three or four. Early stage is stage one to two.
1: Yeah.

0: So yeah, again, better to get it checked early.
1: Get it checked early. That's the good news around the survival rate, that 90% survival rate if you find it early. If it's small, it's local, it hasn't metastasized or spread, your survival rates much higher.
0: Yeah. For the people that are listening, how can they find out more about the National Bowel Screening Program?
1: Okay, so there's a website. There's also an 0800 number. That's 0800 924 432 or info@bowelscreening.health.nz. The bowel screening, there's the three screening websites. So through Time to Screen, there's bowel screening, breast screening and the HPV screening. And the websites are really well set out. They can step you through all the information is there on the website. But again, if that's not really your jam and you don't want to scroll, just give them a ring and say, I'm this age, this is where I live, and you can find out, around your eligibility for the test kit for screening, the screening program. It goes 58 to 74 at the moment. That's the age range for screening. But if you do have that family history or you do have, again, those Crohn's disease or ulcerative colitis, know your risk, know that puts up your risk. So be really attuned to any changes in your body.
0: Yeah. Hey, well, thank you so much for coming in today.
1: Thank you.
0: And chatting about that. It's a very important thing. And again, like you said, get it screened, get it early.
1: Yeah.
0: Yeah.
1: Find it early, get it checked.
0: Exactly.
1: Thank you.
0: Awesome. And that is another episode for Cancer Kōrero. Thank you again, Mandy.
1: See you next
0: always,
1: time.
0: And see you guys next time.
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sound a very good idea. Welcome along. It is Kick Up the 80s. I'm Jeff Dorsett, going to be in the deck chair for the next 60 minutes. So another track from the Full Moon Fever album from 89. Tom Petty and the Heartbreakers and I Won't Back Down. And then the most successful duo in the 80s in America, Claire Hall and Oates. Maneater. Right, what do we got? Well, interviews with John Ilsley, founder member of Dire Straits, and Ricky Ross, founder member of Deacon Blue. Story on the song comes from Danny Wilson. Best of British we'll throw in as well. We'll find something really great for you. Leslie Ann, listen up. I've got a couple of great tracks for you coming shortly. And if you want to get in touch, please do so. The email is chunkyjeff@gmail.com. That's chunkygeoff@gmail.com. Or you can get me on WhatsApp, 077-844-89469. We'll also give you a cover from another brother if we can fit it all in. And Headbangers Heaven. Yes, Iron Maiden are going to be on that. Right now, thinking back to the days of Miami Vice. I should be wearing no socks and a pastel suit, but I'm not today. Wearing a Nirvana t-shirt. Anyway, we're going with this one. Came from it there. Glenn Frey and Smuggler's Blues. All about them drugs. What a knockout song this is.

0: Jeff does it.
1: Now, the idea is you're waving a flag and telling us all about British music. Americans do it well, we can do it even better. What I want is a song or an artist. Could be a solo artist, could be a group. Any which way you want to cut it for me on Kick Up the 80s, as long as that's where it comes from. And I will play it for you. Send it on an email, chunkyjeff@gmail.com, and I'll gladly do it. Stand by, Leslie. We've got tracks coming up for you shortly. But before we get there, our nomination for Best of British is going to be right here, and it is Eurythmics.

0: couple of people to talk to there, give a shout out to Nigel Bard. Hope things are good for you at Sunshine. Steve Johnston out there in Rasselaer Kema, Rack Radio. Phil Richardson, my main man's out there, and Richard Buckle, Surf 105, out there in Hua Hin in Thailand. Like that one, Richard? Yeah, it certainly did that for you. Right, let's go with the quiz now.
1: Premiership Pop Quiz. Now, here's Jeff Dorsett.
0: Right, three questions for you. Hopefully you get three out of three. We shall see and give you the answers in about half an hour's time. Question number one. Causing a commotion was an 80s hit for whom? Causing a commotion was an 80s hit for whom? Question number two on Kick Up the 80s. Solid as a Rock was a hit in 1984, but for whom? And question number three, which James Bond movie did Sheena Easton record the main track? Which James Bond movie did Sheena Easton record the main track? As I said, answers coming your way in about half an hour. Right, Leslie Ann in Bexhill on Sea. Yes, she wrote a really, really nice email in to me. Loads of artists that she likes, but I thought we'd go with these two. First up, I'm going to go with Bruce Hornsby. Now, most people, of course, play The Way It Is. But I'll tell you what, this is equally as good, maybe even better. And Prince is going to follow. So especially for you, Leslie Ann. And by the way, play this for Paul Wapper and my very good friend, the very young Mickey Binks in Memory Lane Radio. All of you guys, thanks very much for having me. And we go with this, Every Little Kiss. What a song this is.

Now, Leslie said to me she's a huge Prince fan, so I hope you like my selection there, 1999. And before that, Every Little Kiss, the wonderful Bruce Hornsby. Of course, he's one time he was the manager of Huey Lewis and the News. Right, next one up here. Going to go cheating a little bit here. It is my show, so I'm going to put this in. Although it came out in 1978, we're going to class it as the 80s, especially for Peter Cook in Phoenix in Arizona. Now, he's written me a great note there talking about all mod cons and the Jam and everything connected with it there, and he listens to me as well out there, so that's great stuff. I hope you're enjoying Kick Up the 80s and the tracks we're playing, Peter, and it's my pleasure to play this for you. Andy Olson, by the way, how are you at Radio Free Phoenix? Great to be on your station as well. And right, we're going to go with this off the album and written by the Kinks, Ray Davis, especially for you, Peter. Mod Cons is the album. Let's go with this. David Watts, Now.

0: song, especially for Peter Cook. And if you want to do the same as Peter and get a track on, it's very, very easy. All you've got to do, drop me a line to chunkyjeff@gmail.com. chunkyjeff@gmail.com. Now, the beauty about the decades here that we play, there's so many different genres. So I thought what we do is go with a bit of Iron Maiden as Headbangers Heaven. What do you think?
1: Headbangers Heaven.

0: was a number one single for them, Iron Maiden, Bruce Dickinson. And I think it's from an album, Be Quick or Be Dead, but I may be corrected on that. But I played it because we lost actually a point in a quiz. I hadn't recognised that particular song. Simon Lockyer, good on you with your quizzes, but I'll tell you what, you beat me there.
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0: Now, this is where we give you a backstory to a particular hit, and this week on Kick Up the 80s, we're going with what turned out to be a one-hit wonder in the end, if I remember correctly, 1987, and Danny Wilson and Mary's Prayer. Made number three in the UK from an album called, simply, Meet Danny Wilson. The group's made up of three brothers from Dundee in Scotland. They got their name from Frank Sinatra's character in a film called Meet Danny Wilson. The group disbanded in 1990, so they weren't around for a long time. Such a short career. The song was featured in the soundtrack for the film There's Something About Mary. Anyway, story behind the song, Danny Wilson.

0: Terrific, love it. Dundee's finest, they are Danny Wilson and Mary's Prayer, and that's the story behind the song. Right, we've still got the answers to the quiz to come. Let's go with the interviews. This is one I did with John Hillsley, founder member of Dire Straits. Doesn't live far away from us here, down in Lymington. I think he's still got the boozer down there and the restaurant, because one of my friends was working as a chef for him down there. Dave Quiz was doing that. Right, anyway, we're having a chat here about the legend that is the Rock and Roll Hall of Fame. Here's John Hillsley.
1: Just say, I hope you don't mind me mentioning this, Rock and Roll Hall of Fame in 2018, we voted for you, because we had a vote. We voted for you, and we voted for the Zombies. And I'm pleased to say the Zombies got in second time round, but you got in as well. So I'll tell you what, very, very good. And you attended the ceremony there, didn't you?
2: Well, I did, yes. It was quite a weird experience, I have to say.
1: Go on, then tell us about it.
2: Oh, golly. How long have you got?
1: We close at 10. Yeah. Carry on.
2: I'll keep it brief. Basically, you know, it's a really big deal in America, the Wrecking Ball Hall of Fame. And I don't think people realise here quite what such a big deal it is. So when you get there, it's kind of overwhelming. Because people come from all over the states and just hang out, you know, and just you know, in Cleveland, and there's millions of people everywhere, and it's sort of fairly chaotic. And you know, we didn't have the full band there, so we couldn't play, which was a bit of a disappointment.
1: Yeah.
2: And you know, the organization is quite political, and it's become, from an artist's point of view, a bit weird. It was a bit weird, but we got through it. And you know, I have to say that as far as I was concerned, it was a great honour.
1: Yeah.
2: You know, to do it, but they sort of made the fundamental mistake of inviting members of the band that hadn't seen each other for probably 40 years. So it seemed a bit odd.
1: Yes. Gosh, do you look old?
2: But you can imagine trying to get together, you know, four or five or six people who haven't spent any time together for some considerable time. It's a bit weird.
1: Yes.
2: So that didn't happen. And anyway, I went on behalf of the band with Guy and Alan, and we managed to survive it. Let's put it that way.
1: Absolutely.
2: But it's a great honour anyway. It's a nice thing to eventually be put in the Hall of Fame.

0: What a great song that is. Romeo and Juliet. Love it. Terrific stuff there. The wonderful Dire Straits there. Right, just ahead of our second interview, which is with Deacon Blue. Before we get there, let's give you the answer to the quiz. Right, question number one. Causing a Commotion was an 80s hit, but for whom? Madonna was the answer. Question number two, Solid as a Rock was a hit in 1984, but for whom? Might have caught you out, that one. It's a duo, Ashford and Simpson, the songwriters. What did they write? Ain't No Man in High Enough being amongst it as well. But Solid as a Rock, 84, was a hit for Nick Ashford and Valerie Simpson. And question number three, which James Bond movie did Sheena Easton record the main track? It was for the movie For Your Eyes Only. So if you got that, Ashford and Simpson for Solid as a Rock and Madonna on the lyric and the song Causing a Commotion, give yourselves a pat on the back. Right, second one here. There's a famous venue in Glasgow called the Barrowlands, and I wanted to talk to Ricky Ross, the leader of Deacon Blue, all about it. 31st of March 2017, you returned to the Barrowlands. Now, that must have been crazy because I can imagine coming from that area, going back. I mean, I've never been to the Barrowlands myself, but I understand it's such an iconic venue up there in Scotland. Tell me about Barrowlands as a venue.
1: It's a strange one, really, because it's an old ballroom. It's an old ballroom that's from the 50s. In the 60s, it got closed down. There was a series of unexplained women.

0: were murdered, and the kind of when they often were met, the guy that they met, a guy called Bible John, but big Glasgow story. They met the Barlands, so the place had sort of bad reputation, and then sort of got closed down. And then in the '80s, because the big Apollo had closed down, there was a shortage of venues, and people started using the Barlands again. And because it had a an old dance floor, spring dance floor, you know, the audience literally bounced up and down.
1: Yes.
0: So it's become this, you know, it's just become a place that a lot of bands love to play. We used to have special nights there. We played there in 88. And, you know, in terms of facilities, in terms of dressing rooms, in terms of lots and lots of things. Production people hate it because you can't get lights in. Stage. But everything is, you know, if you tick every box, it really fails to meet all the things, the criteria for running a gig. And yet everyone will tell you, it's a favourite place to see a band. I actually think one of the reasons is because it sounds good. And I think that people often overlook this, but, you know, venues are good venues because they sound good.
1: Yes.
0: And then it put into that, they're all standing, and it's a kind of, it's in the middle of the coldest night of the year, it can be like a sauna, then, you know, that sort of describes it. But it's on paper, it shouldn't work. But in practice, it's everyone's favourite place.
1: Yeah, and the acoustics, of course, are so important in a venue. I mean, I remember talking to Bill Wyman of the Rolling Stones about venues, and he slagged off one or two venues around the country that I thought were supposed to be really big, iconic venues, that the acoustics were poor, and then others, some of these mausoleums that you think wouldn't work, do in fact have great acoustics. And of course, it's funny these days because a lot of bands and people have gone back playing at the churches. You know, it's really, really quite amazing how the venues have sprung up again.
0: Hi, this is Ricky Ross from Deacon Blue, and you're listening to Jeff Dorsett.

0: brother, Jeff Dawson, pick up the 80s.
1: Now, here we go. This is called Cover from Another Brother, where we pick a song that was originally a hit in the 80s. It was a smash song for the wonderful Foreigner, led by Mick Jones, who's been inducted into the Portsmouth Guildhall Wall of Fame. And this pieces together Luke Evans and the wonderful Beverly Knight. Let's see if this works. Cover from Another Brother. I want to know what love is.

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Hello, everyone. My name is Ryan Gatling, and welcome to the Blues Train. 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

Hello and welcome to the Blues Train. I hope you're having a great day. For today's episode, I think I call it Ryan's Boutique. I'm going to select an eclectic mix of music from the 1970s, a little bit from the 80s, and also dabble into the late 60s. I have some songs in here which, if you listen closely, you'll hear them from the classic hip-hop album Paul's Boutique. So I'm just kind of weaving those in and out of our episode.

Starting us off, we had the Meters from 1975 with Here Comes the Meter Man. Coming up next, we're going to go a little left field. We're going to hit some Frank Zappa from 1969. The album is Hot Rats, and you'll have Son of Mr. Green Jeans.

Now we're going to jump forward a couple of decades to the 1980s, and here we have Goblin featuring Claudio Simonetti. Here is Timbra.

Okay, now we're going to slide into one of those numbers from Paul's Boutique from 1975. The album is Funk Factory. Here is Rien Ne Va Plus.

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Now let's have a three-peat. First, we'll have Baby Huey from 1971 with Listen to Me. Next, we're going to have the band Pleasure from 1977 playing Joyous. And we'll finish that up with Lynn Collins from 1973 and Mama Feel Good.

I hope you're enjoying today's music. Let's slow down just a little bit. We'll have a little bit of Graham Central Station. I've been getting into a lot of slow funk numbers from the 70s on my Spotify playlist. And here we have Graham Central Station from 1974. The album is Release Yourself, and you're going to hear I Believe in You.

And to stay in that same vein, let's get a little bit of Eddie Hazel. He was the guitarist for Funkadelic and Parliament back in the early 70s. And this is from the album Games, Dames, and Guitar Things. Here is So Goes the Story.

Thank you for riding with us on the blues train and closing it out. We're going to have one of the most memorable albums of hip-hop, Bongo Rock, from 1973. This is the incredible Bongo Band, and you're going to hear The Last Bongo in Belgium. Have a great day, everyone.

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1: What's been making headlines across Kapiti and Horowhenua this week? A Week of It brings you the latest

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That was Bess, You Is My Woman, now played by Mundell Lowe and his All-Stars. In 1962, during the advent of the bossa nova craze, New York flutist Herbie Mann went especially to the originating bossa country, Brazil. He wanted musicians who played the real thing, and in Rio de Janeiro, he recruited Antonio Carlos Jobim, vocal and piano, Baden Powell guitar, and with the rest not identified but still great musicians. Herbie Mann plays both the C and alto flute. The composer Jobim sings the John Hendricks lyrics of his one-note samba.

0: by Herbie Mann and his group. The singer was Anton Jobin, who wrote it. Warren Marsh, American tenor sax player, was tutored by Lee Konitz and Lenny Tristano. Of all Tristano's students, Marsh arguably came closest to typifying Tristano's ideal of improvised lines, in some respects even transcending the master himself. Marsh was often recorded in the company of other cool school musicians and remained one of the most faithful to the Tristano philosophy of improvisation, and that was the faith in the purity of the long line, the avoidance of licks and emotional chain pulling, the concentration on endlessly mining the same small body of jazz standards. While Marsh was generally a cool-toned player, the critic Scott Yano notes that Marsh played with more fire than one would expect in certain contexts. You found that, haven't you? Yes.
1: Very much so.
0: Yeah, because you listen to him playing this nice laid-back stuff and all of a sudden on a track he's burning.
1: A very fine, underrated player, I think.
0: Marsh's rhythmically subtle lines are immediately recognisable. He's been called by Anthony Braxton, quote, the greatest vertical improviser. That is, improvising that emphasises harmony and chords more than the melody. Let's listen to Warren Marsh tenor, Lou Levy on piano, Jesper Lundgaard on bass and James Martin on drums, and we hear the Marsh mine one of those small body of jazz standards, Emily.

0: Emily is played by Warren Marsh on the Turned. Thought he played it beautifully, actually. What did you think, Paul?
1: I really enjoy his tone and his note selection. I think he's a one of a kind.
0: Yes, definitely. Eddie Condon was the epitome of top white men's Dixieland, which I guess is better called the Chicago style, where he actually matured the genre of white Dixieland. Condon toured New Zealand in 1964 as a part of his Anzac tour, which turned out to be his last overseas trip. Before he left New York on this tour, his doctor told him he was forbidden to go. At the time, he was suffering from prostate problems and experienced considerable pain. However, it was nothing that a couple of jolts of whiskey couldn't fix. Another thing the doctor, of course, had denied him. But come, as he did to Australasia, nothing was going to stop him. I remember the performance in the Dunedin Town Hall with the also highly fueled Pee Wee Russell on clarinet. It was a wonderful night. Here's a typical Eddie Condon 1955 New York group performance featuring Bobby Hackett on cornet, Cutty Cutsell trombone, Ed Hall clarinet, Gene Schroeder piano, Eddie Condon on guitar, Walter Page bass and George Wetling on drums. You just note the ensemble playing, particularly at the start. There's a relaxed looseness but sureness which generates an energy and an overall group togetherness and excitement. You're in for a treat at the Jazz Band Ball.

0: At the jazz band ball end, Eddie Condon, wasn't that a swinger? Gee, I loved that. In the 40s, there was a pianist of note called Johnny Guarneri. He was a New Yorker born in 1917, a descendant of the famous Guarnerius violin makers of Cremona. Johnny studied classical piano first and then went into big bands in 1937. As we heard on this program recently, he played the harpsichord with Artie Shaw's Gramercy 5. From 1943 to 47, he was one of the most recorded artists in jazz, making hundreds of recordings with every type of group. As a composer, he has written over 3,500 items of all genres except rock and roll. He didn't want to do that. We go back now to 1947 with Tony Matala IV. Matala guitar, Johnny Guarneri piano, Trigger Allpoint bass, Maury Feld drums, and the Vaughan Monroe singer at the time, Rosemary Kelvin. It's You Don't Learn That at School.
1: Now listen to me, children, and take some good advice. I'm gonna tell you something, don't make me say it twice. You can put away your lessons, throw away your books, 'cause I'm gonna tell you what cooks. Venus was a woman who had

0: never learned that in school.
1: That was Rosemary Calvin singing You Don't Learn That at School. You know, it amazes me that she has such a good jazz feel when she sang with Maureen Monroe, who was absolutely commercially icky.
2: Yes, I've never heard of either of them. So. But she had a nice voice.
1: You're lucky, yes. Mm. She's good. Good jazz feel.
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2: Now, as I mentioned at the start of the program, over the next few weeks, we're going to play tracks recorded by artists who are booked to play during the Wellington Jazz Festival, which runs from June the 3rd until June the 7th. In some cases, we're going to play more than one track, just to give a more rounded picture of the artist's style and range. First up, we have Norwegian pianist Tord Gustavsson, who will play at the Wellington Jazz Festival on June the 7th with his quartet, described on the website as an evening of subtlety, spirituality and complete relaxation. I agree with the first two descriptors, but take issue with the third, relaxation. It's a temptation with this sort of music to relax, but with Tord's music, if you relax too much, you'll fall asleep. And you can do that at home and save yourself $59. This music to me is more like chamber music in that it rewards careful, active listening to the beautiful melodies and the gradual variation. Tord's highly representative of two related aesthetics, the somewhat austere but melodic Nordic style of jazz playing and the careful attention to subtle sound sculpting in small groups that's associated with his long-term recording label, ECM, which listeners will be familiar with. Tord favours playing in trio with bass and drums and in quartet with bass, drums and saxophone, and it's the quartet format that he'll bring to Wellington. Don't expect toe-tapping swing jazz, but if this is your sort of music, he's one of the best in the business. You're going to hear Tord Gustavsson on piano, playing with Mats Eilerston on double bass and Jarle Vasperstad on drums. The track is called Circling, and it's from the album The Well.

That was Tord Gustafsson and his trio playing the track Circling from the album The Well. We're going to play another track from the same album so you can hear what he sounds like in quartet version. So the same three people with odd Norwegian names, plus Tor Brunberg on tenor saxophone playing the track Communion.

0: So that was the very atmospheric Tord Gustafsson Quartet from the album The Well.
1: You're very true about being atmospheric. You made a very interesting point earlier on, Paul, about the somberness of the Nordic players. Have you noticed this in other instances?
0: Yeah, well, if you think of EST, which is, if you like, in the same sort of mould, I know they were Swedish, but the Jan, what's his name, Garbarek, you know, there's that austerity about it. Maybe it's all that snow.
1: Oh, it must be something, because it's certainly in their genre, deep in their genre and background, there's no question. Yeah.

0: Yes, yeah. Apologies to all our Nordic listeners. I actually love the sound, but so it's not for everybody, but I think that that will be one concert that will be probably sold out because it's lovely, lovely music.
1: They can certainly show emotion, which is very important.
0: The next track is going to be a well-known American singer who's been featured on the programme before and who definitely does swing. This is Dee Dee Bridgewater, who's now 65 years old and has come a long way since being the lead vocalist for the Thad Jones Mel Lewis Jazz Orchestra in the early 1970s. She has sung with many of the latter-day jazz greats and recorded fine albums under her own name, my favourite being her 2007 album Red Earth, which is her account of a pilgrimage to Mali. She's amassed many awards, including 3 Grammys, her latest one being for the album we're going to hear a track from. The album is called Eleonora Fagan, which was the birth name of one of Dee Dee Bridgewater's heroes, Billie Holiday. You didn't know that, did you, John? The album's dedicated to Billie Holiday, but Dee Dee does not try to sound like Billie. She sounds like herself. It shows off Dee Dee's trademarks of adventurous arrangements, close attention to the meaning of the melody, skill scatting, all wrapped up in a sort of leave nothing behind passionate delivery. Here is Foggy Day, including the rarely heard first chorus.
2: I was a stranger in the city.

0: That was Dee Dee Bridgewater from the album Eleanora Fagan, with Edsel Gomez on piano, James Carter on saxophones, Christian McBride on bass, and Lewis Nash on drums. Dee Dee will be playing at the Opera House on Thursday, June the 4th. She'll be playing with Irving Mayfield and his New Orleans Jazz Orchestra. I put a track by Irving in a programme a couple of months ago, and we'll hear more from him in the next programme. The last artist we're going to feature today is the trio of French saxophonist Céline Bonacina, or Bonacina, I'm not sure how it's pronounced, described on the festival website as playing jazz driven by a world music beat. She was rated as star performer at the London Jazz Festival. Céline is you won't have heard of her, she's a 40-year-old who studied saxophone in Paris and on Reunion Island, and has played other styles of music, including reggae, as well as jazz. Her first album was released in 2005, and there have been three others since. She plays most of the members of the saxophone family, though her main instrument is the baritone, which she plays with a distinctive style, and she sometimes uses her voice and a looper pedal to enable her to thicken and vary the sound and to accompany herself. First track we're going to hear is from the 2010 album Way of Life, recorded with her regular trio and at the time, which is Harry Ratsimbazafi on drums and Nicolas Garnier on bass.
1: I'm glad it's you.
0: Yeah. Harry is he's actually from Mozambique, I believe. Some tracks on the album, but not this one, also feature the innovative Vietnamese guitarist Nguyen Le, who has been quite influential on her sound over the years. Her work features strong rhythmic feel and imaginative and unconventional variations in tone and timbre, as we'll hear on the first track, which is called Zigzag Blues.

0: So that was Celine Bonacina on baritone saxophone with her trio. Notice no piano or guitar accompaniment. John, what did you think to her?
1: Oh, I'm amazed at her. You know, what a commander with the instrument, and how different it's broadened it out again. You know, Mulligan made a difference. She's making a difference.
0: Yeah, she doesn't sound at all like Mulligan.
1: No,
0: lots of use of overtones. Yeah. Celine will be playing at the Opera House on Saturday, June the 6th. It's one of the concerts I will make my attempt to go to. I'm going to play another couple of tracks by her to illustrate just her different range of style. Next track we're going to play, same album, same trio. It's called Free Woman.

That was Celine Bonacina from the album Way of Life. And I played that track to illustrate that she does the highly rhythmic thing, but she's also very good at playing more ballad style of playing. I'm going to play one last track, which is a very short one. It's called Toti Come Back, and it's a solo baritone piece, and back is spelt B-A-C-H. You'll understand why when you hear it. Toti Come Back.

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0: Next week at this time, you can hear jazz from Judy Grau, and we'll be back in fortnight. Until then, it's Paul Goodhead
1: and John Joyce saying goodbye, and thanks to our technical director, Graham Joyce.
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4: Kia ora, assalamualaikum. Welcome to another episode of Headscarves and Good Yarns. I'm really excited to have y'all for this episode. Normally, I would say hi to my to any episode, but if you're tuning into this one, I would recommend listening to the episode before this, because we are picking up where we left off and diving deep into critical race theory. Because you know what, there was so much to say the last time, I couldn't fit it into a juicy 54 minutes, so I said let's go round two again, let's get into another 54 minutes, because there's just a lot to say. But you know what though, I get what it's like. Time is precious. If you really want to get into this episode, I'll give you a little bit of scaffolding to work with. And just a quick little recap as to what critical race theory is. But the meat of this conversation is really going to be talking about, well, what, you know, how does critical race theory relate to where our feet are at the moment, which is here in Aotearoa, New Zealand. And, you know, we're going to talk about, like, how it relates in 2026. What does it look like? But you know what? Let me give you the short of it first. What were the things that we really got into last time that will give you just a little bit of something to hold on to? And you know what? Even if you did listen to last episode, it's always good to have a little reminder, because I don't know about y'all, but my brain is like a sieve. Because one key misconception about the critical race theory is that it's anything to do with race, and that's not quite it. So it was a framework developed in the 1970s and 1980s by a group of American scholars who were kind of sitting with this truth, or multiple truths, which was, you know, quote-unquote formal equality had arrived. You know, the laws had changed in terms of the segregation in America, but that profound racial inequality hadn't. And so the first one is that racism is structural, and it can be personal, but it's structural. It lives in systems and institutions. You know, you don't need a racist intent to produce racist outcomes. Also, critical race theory really kind of highlights that race is not a biological structure. It is a social structure that we, like the concept of race, we as humans have come up with this. Another key idea is that racial progress tends to happen when it happens to align with the interests of the dominant group. And so when what that means is that when it's fragile, it can be rolled back to when those interests shift. And we have seen that in real time, I would say in the past 3 to 5 years. The third key idea that came from the critical race theory is the concept of intersectionality, and that we as humans carry multiple identities, you know, race, gender, class, religion, sexuality, and they interact in ways that creates a really specific, nuanced, layered experience of power and disadvantage. You know, like, you just can't understand someone's experience of racism if you're treating their race as the only thing that matters about them. Another thing that came out of critical race theory is storytelling, which is the lived experiences and the narratives of people from marginalized communities. They are legitimate knowledge about how systems work. They're not just anecdotes. They are evidence. And the last key idea that came from last week's episode is the critique of colorblindness and meritocracy. So treating everyone identically in a world shaped by centuries of racial hierarchy does not produce equality. What it actually does is reproduce the existing inequalities with, you know, a facade or veneer of fairness. So I hope this real rapid fire summary is just things to ground you with this kōrero that we're going to get into today. And one thing that I really wanted to start off with was, well, what does critical race theory look like outside of America? Because, you know, critical race theory came from a very specific place.

which is American law schools based on American legal history. And, you know, if you think about the history of America, it's a country that built its

0: Potentially, yeah.
1: You'd end up with different people playing in it. But Hamilton Bridge Club has something like 8 or 9 tournaments in a year, and this
0: We
1: would be.
0: have a lot, yeah.
1: Well, this would certainly make it a lot easier to run.
0: Yeah, it's going to be a discussion point back at the club. Have you heard about how my lessons are going?
1: Yeah, she's getting 5 tables. She's been getting 5 tables. They're going all right.
0: Is that Tuesday night or Thursday morning?
1: Oh, sorry, you're Thursday morning. Oh, I think she's getting 3 tables for yours. Yep. So that's about what you were getting, I think, weren't you? Yeah, I don't think
0: Yeah, I
1: you.
0: was getting 3.5.
2: E Whaiakine. Coming up next, it's time for the Gin Club. That's juniors, intermediates, and novices, and our man on the spot, Mr. Gin himself, it's Ross Longney.

0: left.
1: We are here with Ross. Hello, I guess you had a full weekend of bridge as well.
2: No, have you just been talking to Barry? He has, yep. But no, I've had the weekend pretty much off because my partner was ill, so we didn't get down to Napier as planned, or Hastings as planned. We did play on Saturday in Intermediate in Auckland. Not as much bridge as we had foreseen, Mariana. Oh,
1: okay.
2: But never mind, we had a nice weekend.
3: I've been through the open results, Ross, but I've left the intermediates for you.
2: Okay, well, I have heaps of them. Firstly, I've got a couple of little things. A little shout-out to Judith Howard from your district. She's personally sponsoring one of the Waikato Bay series with prize money and fresh fish, which at the end of the tournament, they drop into the local chippy and have them turned into nice battered fish for supper after the thing. So good on Judith Howard for her contribution.
1: Yeah, that's the restricted opens was Piers.
2: And you're fantastic. Now, I've also got a little apology to make. Because last week, as well as getting Ty Happy and Takapau mixed up in my blurb, in terms of their proximity to my Pukerau, I got two Susans mixed up. I mixed up Susan Stevens from Remuera and Susan Stephen from Mount Albert. So I have to apologise to both the Susans profusely. Oh,
3: what happened in the intermediate pairs at Auckland, Ross?
2: That was one very, very convincingly by Brett Hart and Carol Beasley. They cleaned that up so convincingly, one would have to just totally admire it. They were so well ahead. Now, in Auckland, the intermediate and junior pairs combined had 10 tables, so that was 20 gin club members. But if you spread out across the country, on Mokoroa, they had an intermediate tournament with 12 tables. That was run by Julie Downs from Mount Maunganui and Janice Simpson from Tauranga. The big margin at 64% average. The junior pairs had 10 tables, and that was run by Lucy Schumacher and, drum roll, Annie Sue from Hamilton. So they had 44 gin clubbers in action there as opposed to 20 in Auckland. Down Hawke's Bay, they had intermediate pairs, which was won by Henny French and Norman Knight from Napier. And if you remember, Henny won the Waipakarau Intermediate last week, so she's had a good 10 days. The intermediate teams was won by a team from slightly up north, Rex Tullock and Val Honeyfield and Kevin Jensen and Joyce Reid from Wakatani and Rotorua. And they got a 5-0-1 winning streak. So they won five, drew none, and lost only one. Very good effort. Junior pairs was won by our Central District favourite, Corbin Titter from Taradale with Sarah Kilmister, but they couldn't pull it off in the teams event, which was won. The junior teams was won by Jackie Rye, Diane Brady, Phyllis Patrick and Jeff Nauer, all from Napier. So 64 gin club pairs in operation down in Hastings over the weekend. Fantastic, wow. Eh? They even ran a one-session novice pairs. That was won by Karen and Perry Laurent. That was one session. They got 65. They're from Taradale. And I looked them up, and that was the first tournament they seem to have played in. So their first tournament, they come away with a win in the novice pairs. If you'd like us to go back a little bit, we can go back to the head-to-head, Barry.
3: Oh, yes.
2: You know what I'm talking about.
1: I was going to say, how far away is that?
2: No, not that one. The head-to-head was last Tuesday, the Craigs Investment Hamilton.
1: Oh, right, yeah.
2: And that was won by Grant Jarvis and

0: Jack James. I don't know if you've already mentioned that, ahead of Jenny and Barry. And top intermediate pair was Bill Leach from Mount Albert and his partner. It really wasn't a head-to-head, Barry, between you and me. How can my 31 A-points stack up against your 5,233 A-points? Come on!
1: They don't mean anything at the bridge table, Ross. Anything can happen. I just want everybody to know that when you get to the bridge table and you sit down, you've got 13 cards each. It doesn't matter how many A-points anybody's got. They don't count for anything at the bridge table.
0: All got the same hands, and you know the old motto.
1: That's right. Respect all, fear none.
0: Respect all, fear none. That's the one. Talking about mottos, I had a suggestion for a motto for restricted players. It comes from Chris Wilson. Fear all, expect the worst.
1: Oh, that sounds a bit depressing.
0: No, I thought it was great. I tell you what, I played at Franklin though last week, and I didn't jinx the scoring down there.
1: Oh man, you should have seen. We had a few problems in Auckland this weekend with the scoring. It seems to be happening all over the country.
0: We were picking up results on the internet, and some of them were so slow coming in. Although I didn't jinx the scoring, we managed to knock three bidding boxes onto the floor, which didn't impress the director very much.
2: Shot, Ross.
0: I had a question for you, Barry. If you can visualise this hand, it comes from Franklin, board 26. Okay, in spades, you've got ace, king, queen, jack, 10, 8, 7, 6, 4, 2.
1: That's
0: no.
1: 9, 6, 7, 8. That's a 10 card suit, Ross.
0: That's the one.
1: Oh, yeah.
0: 6 of hearts, no diamonds, and in clubs you've got 3 and 2. And the question for you, what would you open that hand?
1: I mean, people often, when you get a freak hand like this, these are always the ones where they ask you to bid something. I can tell you now that bidding systems are not designed to bid hands like this effectively. I'd open at one spade, but anything could be right. Opening at four spades might work very well. On the other hand, you might miss a slam if partner's got a couple of aces. With freak hands, there's no right or wrong answer about what to do. I think it's too good to open four spades.
2: Are you thinking you can't open two clubs?
1: Well, I was just going to say, you can't open two clubs on a hand like that, I don't believe.
2: Yeah.
1: Even if you alerted your two-club opener and said it may not comply with Rule of 29, I don't think you can open two clubs on a 10 count.
2: I think you're right. I think one spade is the proper bid for that hand.
1: I tell you it's never going to get passed out, is it?
0: Well, if you open one spade, it might.
1: You're kidding me. The opposition have got 30 points and some of them are going to have a void in space. They're definitely bidding.
0: Somebody's going to bid, yeah.
1: Somebody's going to bid.
2: One's going to double.
1: Or they're going to overcall. They're going to do something.
0: Yeah, yeah.
1: I mean, where do you think all those diamonds and hearts are? Somebody's going to bid them.
0: What about four no trumps as an opener? Ace asking.
1: It's interesting because some people play four no trumps. There is a specific ace ask. You actually name the ace you've got. But here you actually need two aces. And, I mean, if you play four no trumps, it's just how many aces have you got? And they tell you you've got two. Well, that's great. You don't know which two they are anyway.
0: I'll leave that one hanging. Just going back to that two clubs, I did have a question as well. If you allow your two clubs, if your two clubs doesn't necessarily comply with the rule of 29, what are you supposed to put on your system card?
2: Exactly that.
1: I'd say exactly that. Under the two club opener, say, may not comply with the rule of 29. I'd alert it, and if anybody asks, I'd say it's a strong hand, it's game forcing, it may not comply with the rule of 29.
0: Okay, good.
1: But you must alert it. I don't entirely agree with it, but my understanding is that's how the rule is phrased at the moment, that if you alert it, explain that it may not comply, you're allowed to open two clubs on less than 29.
2: Yeah. What they're teaching in the lessons at the moment is two clubs is 20 plus unbalanced or 23 plus balanced or any shape. So if you can't comply with that and all the rule of 29.
1: I mean, that's really unfortunate, this, because I think people are getting totally the wrong end of the stick with two clubs with 20 unbalanced. And any time they get 20 unbalanced, they're opening two clubs and they're getting into all sorts of problems.
2: Yeah.
1: If you've got 20 and you've got 5 hearts and 5 diamonds and 20 points, open one heart. You'd open one heart and you'd jump to 3 diamonds. But I mean,
2: if it
1: hasn't got any points, you probably can't make game with 20 points. And there are some 20-point hands that you want to

0: be in game opposite virtually nothing, but not all. Unfortunately, I think a lot of beginners are thinking anytime they get 20 points in unbalance, they're going to open two clubs. If they're 4-4-1 with a 20 count and they open two clubs, I fear where they're going to end up. I just don't know how that's going to work. If partner says two diamonds, I don't know what they're going to bid. A four card suit? Two no trump showing 23 to 24? It's way better to just open at one diamond if you've got 4-4-4-1 or whatever. So if partner can't bid, you probably haven't missed anything.
1: Good advice. Good advice. Okay, I'll leave you with a little story. And I think it's a nice story, actually, but I'll leave you to judge it.
2: Wait. Do I need a hanky?
1: No, you're not that sentimental. Grant Jarvis, one of our two platinum gold masters, he sits down at the table with two players who they hadn't played many tournaments. They didn't actually know him. And one of the players said, you better play well today, sir, because I hear there are at least six gold grandmasters playing here today. And Grant, being the humble guy that he is, just smiled at them and said, thank you. I'll bear that in mind as the day goes on.
2: Oh,
1: I thought that was a nice story. And it just goes to show you just don't know who you're sitting down with. And it doesn't matter. Like you said, they've all got the same cards. Doesn't matter who you are, what age you are, what you're male or female. It doesn't matter when you sit down at the table, does it?
0: That was in Hamilton that happened, Ross.
1: Yes, at Hamilton.
2: Yep. At Hamilton.
0: What I heard happened was, where do you play your club bridge? And he said, I don't play at a club. I don't play much any club bridge. And she said, oh, you're brave. You're brave coming out and playing here. The story I heard, Ross, was there are 10 grandmasters playing here today. And you might be right. He may well have said, I'll bear that in mind. I'm sure he would have. That sounds like
2: he would have. He wouldn't have said,
1: She actually asked, is he intermediate? Are you intermediate or now the story may not be completely accurate and I've probably embellished it a bit, but I think it's a great story.
0: It's a great story.
1: Why don't I have a laugh? I think it's lovely.
2: I won't be saying that to very many people.
0: Anyway, Grant does tell a good story.
1: Yes, he does, yeah.
0: He had a pretty rough day today, just goes to show. They qualified top qualifier in the teams today, and they lost every match in the final and finished last.
1: Wow.
2: Playing with this week?
0: He was playing with Fraser Roo.
2: Oh, yep.
1: And your mate, Jacko Ferrari, whatever you call him, they didn't even make the final.
2: But, hey.
0: Actually, funnily enough, he sat behind me in the teams qualifying. After the first match, Jack complained to me that I put the boards on the stool and they were very untidy and they weren't facing the right way or whatever. And at which point I said, God, I said, you sound like my bloody mother. I said, I'm going to start calling you Nana Jackalroy from now on. So he's renamed Nana Jackalroy.
1: Yeah. Hey, I'll tell you. Guess who my partner was last Thursday night?
2: Thursday night?
0: I've got unfair information here because I think I know who it was.
1: At the club.
2: Who was it?
1: Jack O'Rourke.
2: Oh, my gosh. How was that?
1: He was very nice to play with. He was very kind. He's very calm, very, tolerated whatever I did. He just said, that's fine, Ross. It was good. It was lovely to play with him. It was chance. At East Coast Bays.
2: Of course. We had to get East Coast Bays in here at least once, Barry.
0: The worst part of this whole thing is, Ross, and I wanted to see you on the weekend, and I'm going to have to fess up to this, and you're going to kill me.

0: I can't play next Sunday. I've got three bloody open names, and the guy that was going to do them for me has got a... But how I found two more tournaments. I know you're going to kill me. I know you're going to kill me, and I hope you can find somebody to play with you. But I just can't. I've got three open names, and the guy that was going to do them is having a birthday, and his family are having this bloody thing for him, and he can't do them.
1: Wah, wah, wah, Barry Jones.
2: Hey, where...

0: recorded this.
1: Yeah,
0: this This is not off camera. This is recorded.
1: Is the Mount Albert restricted, which you aren't entered in yet because I've checked? Or we could play the online Auckland one in August, which you're also not entered in. But I just cannot play on Sunday. I'm sorry about that. I do apologise. And I thought, God, I'm never going to hear the end of this. I might as well put it on
2: air. Actually, Ross, I think I hear this sound. Ching, that sounds like a fine, a payable fine. And it's very hard to get the money out of the system.
1: It'll give me longer to study the system, Ross.
0: Yes, it will. Okay.
2: Let's pull it next week.
1: So I do apologise, Ross, but literally there's not much I can do about it.
0: You've got to put food on the table.
1: But we will play one, Ross, so one of those two. I think the Auckland Online's in August, and I think the Mount Albert Restricted is in September.
0: Okay. All right, one of those. No problems. Yep. It'll give us more time. Give Mariana and me more time to wind you up about it.
1: Yeah, you will. Well, I can see that. Yeah. So this is going to be on the show every week from now until...
0: Every week. Everybody will be asking me this time next week, funny, how did you get on Sunday?
1: I see they've closed the entries, but hopefully you can find somebody else to play with. Yeah,
0: so, I've still got the entry in, so if I change the partner or if I don't play, it doesn't matter. It's okay. Good as gold.
1: Well, you're playing on Saturday, aren't you, Ross?
0: Yes, down at Tierra.
1: So I'll see you there.
0: Yes. Okay, all right.
1: Aren't there 8 points there? What are you playing? Oh, is it just Bs in the
0: restricted? No, we're playing in the Swiss, the intermediate Swiss or the Swiss Bs. That's probably why I'm not playing in the Mount Albert one, because it might...
1: It's not an 8-point one, Ross. I thought, geez, I need to check this out before I confess.
2: He just sounds like a rubbish partner now. He's trying to give us all these alibis and excuses.
1: Yeah, well, that's probably true. But hang on a minute. I'm just going to have a look while I'm talking.
2: And we have a spoiler alert, folks.
1: Ross has organised Paul Marston, of course.
0: He said yes, he'd be delighted to do it, so that's wonderful.
2: And we will give you an opportunity to win one of his books, Introduction to Bridge. Stay tuned.
0: And I tell you, I was talking to Douglas Russell, who does a lot of teaching and training up here. He was talking about retention, you know, of students, and he had some positive thoughts on it. I thought maybe we could have a chat to him in the next couple of weeks as well.
1: It's one of the hardest things, isn't it?
0: He says yes, and he's lined up to do it.
2: Barry and Jenny and myself, we're going over to play in the Great Barrier Reef Tournament in Cairns. It'll be next April, end of April, beginning of May. But they also have an intermediate type grade. So maybe we should start pushing that to see if there's any ice. So far, William and I have agreed that he said, how many people? And I said, let's go for 5 pairs, 10 people to be billeted. Go for a week, Wednesday to Wednesday, because that's when New Zealand flies direct to Cairns. And do some tripping. So we'll put that on the agenda too, to talk about.
1: So Cairns is definitely, by the way, Barrier Reef Congress is held in like about 4 different venues, but Cairns is far and away the best one.
0: Okay.
1: Mariana.
2: So there's Mackay.
1: If you're going to go, this is the time to go.
2: Yeah. Otherwise, you're going to wait another. And Cairns. And each club hosts it every year.
1: Once a year. So if you don't go this year, you have to wait another 4 years, Ross, before it gets back to Cairns. Yeah.
2: So 27 is
0: Cairns. No, it's not this year. It's next year.
1: Next year.
2: 27. But they're going to bring pairs to our Labour Weekend Congress.
0: Oh, right. Yeah. Okay. There's a handful of us so far are going to Brisbane in February. Brisbane? I know. I'm not sure it's February. I think it's February, Brisbane.
1: It is February. That's replacing the Gold Coast Congress,
0: Mariana.
2: I'm on tour with two ladies from Tasmania and another lady in Australia. She asked me to consider going across for the Festival of Bridge in Tassie.
1: I've heard it's very good. I met somebody from over there online and they were talking about it.
2: I've got accommodation there, which is cool.
0: Okay. My friend Ivan, who comes from Wollongong, he said that the one at Orange is the hot one at the moment.
2: Orange.
0: Orange.
1: Orange. Yeah, it's Orange. Yeah, I've read about it.

0: Central New South Wales, he said that's a really good one. And Canberra's got a good reputation too. So you're spoiled for choice.
1: All right. There's many good options over there. We're talking about possibly going to the Adelaide one sometime. But, yeah, I've never been there. Adelaide.
2: The Coffs Harbour one.
1: I think it's in June. They've just had it.
2: Well, that sounds good. If you're keen to come overseas with us, we're travelling to Cairns next year, end of April, May. There's also Canberra at the beginning of the year. Come along. There's the Orange Tournament. There's Goldfields in Melbourne later on, directly after our National Congress. I think you should give it a go. The TFOB, that's Tasmania Festival of Bridge in March. If you're keen for some information, let us know. BridgeZoneShuffle@gmail.com. Catch up with us next week. The Gin Man leads you out with the Gin Club motto.
0: Observa omne, neminem time. Respect all, fear none. Have a good week. Light it and
2: send it out. 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Well, that's about it for us this week, folks. 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
1: 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At Bay Landscapes we have beautiful hellebores in store now, including a stunning double variety. We still have a good number of citrus, persimmons and macadamia nut trees too. Poppy Amazing Grey, which really is amazing, is available in pick your own flowers. We also have Palmer Violets in double lilac or pale blue, sort of a lilac-y blue, and double white, and also the pink English Violet Odorata. Cooler night temperatures and our first frost last week. I was in heaven. I absolutely adore chilly days. I know people think I'm weird. Well, yes, maybe I am. I don't mind admitting it. I'm definitely unique, thank goodness. Oh, so it is very dry, though. I have to say, I hope whatever district you're in, whether you're in Golden Bay, Tasman, Nelson or Marlborough, I really hope you've had a little bit more moisture than we've had so far this month. It's basically the end of May and we've only had 43 millimetres. And that really it's way less than we had last year. I have been really enjoying the fact that we haven't had windy weather for just over a week now, and the days have been gorgeous. Friday was cloudy here, but it was still lovely. I just love it. And yeah, and the autumn colour, what I love on a cloudy day, the autumn colours just zing. Everywhere I looked on Friday, it was just like, wow, look at that, wow, look at that. The colours are just incredible. So what I wanted to touch on today are violets. Violets are very special flowers. Even the word can invoke nostalgic memories. Whenever I sell a violet plant at Bay Landscapes, I hear wonderful stories about memories in their grandmother's garden or a time when something happened in their lives and they were given a violet plant. And violets just seem to invoke really special memories. There's something very special about these tiny flowers. So I wanted to touch a little bit on the meaning of violets. I've got this gorgeous little book. It's called The Language of Flowers, and it was published in 1968 in the UK. And I'm just turning to the right page so I can see who wrote it. Somebody called Margaret Pixton. And it's only a small book, but what's lovely about it is that it is all handwritten. They basically haven't typed it out, so it is actually done in her writing, which is really special. So, and I quite often refer to this just to find out what the meaning of the flowers that I love are.

So purple violets, they tend to mean truth and royalty and faithfulness. White violets are innocence, purity and modesty. And blues, whether it be lilac or blue, is devotion, trust and calm. I think that's just gorgeous. One thing I truly love about them too is their lush green heart-shaped foliage. Viola odorata, the true purple English violet, can be hard to find these days. I've sown some seed at Bay Landscapes, so watch this space. I have my fingers crossed. Violets are perfect as a ground cover under trees and shrubs, and they definitely suppress weeds. I also wanted to touch on Parma violets. If you've ever been to the UK or if you've seen Parma violet sweets, the flavour of those sweets comes from the flowers. So when you smell a Parma violet flower, it smells exactly the way those Parma violet sweets taste. So next time you're in Bay Landscapes, plunge your nose into a flower, because it really is like eating a Parma violet sweet. The flowers are sort of a soft lilac-y blue with a hint of white. And being double, that makes them even more special. Stanley White is a pure white Parma violet. It's double again. It has slightly smaller foliage than the blue one. Sorry, the blue one, the slightly lilac-y blue one. And it's just pure white. And what is really lovely too, I think its foliage is a slightly darker green. Violets are really good for under trees and shrubs. And there are a couple of varieties that can be a little bit thug-like, and I'll touch on those. So Viola heteracea, it has tiny foliage, which is, I think it's still slightly heart-shaped, or it might be more round. It's actually an Australian native, and it has got attitude, I have to say. I planted a bit on the edge of my woodland garden, and needless to say, I have flowers coming up in my lawn. Which doesn't worry me because it looks really pretty. And it's in an area where the lawn doesn't do terribly well under trees anyway. But it's quite cute because you'll be going along and you'll be walking across the grass and going, oh, look, there's a violet flower right there. And they tend to be on slightly taller stems too than the English varieties. So the other one that can be a little bit of a thug is a purple leaf variety called Viola labradorica purpurea. It has small purple flowers, even smaller than most of the other violets. And that one can definitely become a bit of a thug. Thugs can be handy in the garden. If you've got an area that really things are struggling to grow in, if it's under trees or there's lots of roots, if you've put a plant that is really tenacious, like one of these violets, then you will find that they will grow and they will flower, but they won't take over. So that really is something to bear in mind. I'm a firm believer that there is a right place for every plant, even if it is considered slightly thug-like. I don't like the word invasive. That's not a nice word. I tend to say thug-like instead. So there is a place. If you've got a difficult area, try it there. You never know. It might just be the perfect plant and it won't take over. The other thing too, Parma violets, they aren't as tenacious as the other violets. They do take longer to get established, and they form the most beautiful clumps. I just think they're gorgeous. Violet flowers are edible too and can be added to salads, cold drinks, or you can crystallise them for cake decorations. Simply coat them, use something like a paintbrush, a very fine paintbrush, and just coat them. Obviously, make sure the paintbrush is brand new and that you haven't used it for paint. Definitely not. Needs to be a clean one. And just lightly coat them with a layer of egg white and then dip them in caster sugar. Gently, very gently, shake off the excess. And then put them on a wire rack or just on some baking paper on a tray and leave them somewhere warm to dry. An airing cupboard or a hot water cupboard would be perfect. And if you put them in an airtight container, they'll keep for quite a long time. They're just incredible and they taste gorgeous. It's a very subtle flavour. The true English violet has quite a subtle fragrance as well. So you're not going to get a blast of flavour, but I just think they're just gorgeous and they look so pretty, especially on cupcakes. You're on Fresh FM. 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Open Monday to Friday, 8:30 to 5, Saturday, 9 till 5, Sunday and public holidays, 9 till 4. Today we're focusing on violets and more late autumn tasks. At Bay Landscapes, it's still a perfect time to sow green crops. We have mustard by itself, blue lupin.

by itself, or we have a mustard, lupin and oats mix. Our insect mesh, available by the meter, is perfect for protecting any sort of seeds, really, particularly lawn seed or green crops, from birds, rabbits, and also stops cats from digging up the area. Garlic, Prinsnell garlic and elephant garlic are flying out the door. Something very exciting on the landscape side, Totara chip. That's really hard to say. Totara chip will be in our landscape area soon. It's gorgeous, so watch this space. West Coast rounds are back in stock too. They're everybody's favourite. They're so lovely. In fact, next time you're at Conings, if you don't know what the West Coast pebble looks or the rounds look like, have a look in their car park between the areas where the cars park. You'll see them there. They really are gorgeous. If you have memories of violets that you'd love to share, email, or this applies to any flowers. If you have memories of violets or any other flowers that you'd love to share, please do email me through freshfm.net and I'll read them out in my first June show. So I'll read them out on my show on the 9th of June. I really would love to be able to share your stories on here too. Well, late autumn is definitely upon us and autumn leaves are falling with abandon now. One thing I love is when there's just a very slight breeze, all of a sudden these leaves will just start going wee and they just fall. I love watching them. They just fall to the ground. And there's just, I don't know, there's something about falling leaves. I know they make a mess. They really do. But they're nature's bounty and they're worth collecting to use for your compost heap. Or if you don't want to do that, then just enjoy. I just love, for instance, my cherry tree. It's dropped them on the grass and it just looks like a carpet of colour. It's just beautiful. So do take a moment or two to really notice the autumn colour around your districts, because it won't be long before all the deciduous trees will be bare and the leaves will be gone. So just, and the colour will be gone. So just really enjoy it. I particularly love it when the sun shines too through the leaves and you just get this golden hue everywhere. It's just stunning. It's a stunning time of the year, let's face it. So something that's really important if you have falling leaves, particularly if you have an established garden like mine, it's a really great idea to check that they aren't swamping your plants. If they are, gently rake them off using a plastic leaf rake, or if you have one, use a leaf blower. I, for one, I'm not really a fan of leaf blowers. I know they're fantastic, they work really well, but they are so noisy. When John uses his, I have to block my ears. It's like, no, I just can't deal with that noise. And I guess I'm old school. I actually like getting the exercise of using a leaf rake. I find it really satisfying, and it is really good exercise. So, no, I'm sorry, I'll never be a leaf blower person. Mind you, you shouldn't really say never, never say never. Isn't that what they say? I don't think I will ever be a leaf blower person. It's important to do this in terms of raking the leaves off or using a leaf blower before it rains next. Otherwise, what can happen, if you have a lot of leaves on top of your plants, when they get wet, they can weigh down ground covers especially and can cause them to rot. And also, if you try to remove them when they're wet, you're more likely to damage the plants underneath. Whereas when the leaves are light and airy, it is quite easy to just rake the leaves from your plants. So your plants just sort of bounce back. It's a little bit like giving them a back scratch, I guess. Hellebores, or winter roses, are putting on big fat buds now. It's time to cut off all of the old foliage. It does feel strange, particularly if the foliage is beautifully healthy. You think, well, why would I cut it off? It really does make a difference because it lets light and air into the crowns of the hellebores, which means longer, stronger stems and more flowers. The other thing too, hellebores can be susceptible, I think it's called, it is a type of black spot. It's called something else and I can't remember the exact, you know, the correct name for it, but it's not black rot, something like that. But they can be susceptible to it and it's more likely to happen if they're crowded with foliage and flowers. So it is really important to let especially air get to that crown. I also side dress with sheep manure pellets at this time of the year. I know that the soil temperatures are cooling down, but what it means is hellebores are in flower for a long time. Mine tend to start round about early to mid-June, and they go right through until November. So what it means, as the soil starts to warm up again towards September, October, then the sheep manure pellets give your plants a huge boost right near the end of the season and you'll find you'll get even more flowers.
And it

Also means that the new foliage that comes through after they've finished flowering will be lush and healthy and probably stronger for it too. Oh, something else, a really good tip. Hellebore foliage can be slightly irritant to skin. I know that if I get it especially on the inside of my arms, I end up with sort of like little red dots, and they can be quite irritating. It's not a drastic reaction, but it is a good idea just to wear long gloves. I wear the gloves that I use for rose pruning, and that works a treat. And also, at this time of the year, I guess you probably will have long sleeves on, but it's a good idea to have long sleeves too. If you've already planted garlic, it's really important to check it often to keep it weed-free. If you're planting it now, definitely plant approximately 25 centimetres apart, as this will help avoid rust later in the season. A lovely customer came into Bay Landscapes on Saturday and said that her garlic's already got rust. And I think she planted hers quite early because it is probably about 30 centimetres high. And I just mentioned that it possibly is because we haven't had a lot of rain. So what's happened is the garlic's got stressed. If garlic gets stressed even just once, the rust spores just go, oh, hi. And so what I suggested she do, she said, I'm going to rip it out. I said, okay, well, also take a layer of soil away because rust spores live in the soil. So if your plants have got rust, chances are that area of soil has too. She's actually decided that she's going to plant it in a totally different area, which is probably a really good idea. Also wonderful to check rewatering, especially in raised beds and other well-drained areas or any plants that are in containers. Even though we're getting cooler nights and heavy dews, we haven't had significant rain and things really are drying out. I got a fright the other day. I had to water everything behind our garage because it was all wilted. So happy gardening and rain dance. Hope you enjoyed today's show. If you've any questions about anything I covered, email me at nelson@freshfm.net. Green Thumbs and Dirty Fingers airs every Tuesday morning, 20 to 11. Thanks to Bay Landscapes, 38 Artillery Place, Richmond, open 8:30 to 5:30 p.m. Monday to Friday, 9 to 5 p.m. Saturday, 9 to 4 p.m. Sunday and public holidays, for supporting my show. And thank you for joining me. See you next time.

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1: Welcome to the Ulysses Half Hour. 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

0: and those with an interest in motorcycling. 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On last month's show, I spoke to Graham Berg, the National Road Policing Trainer, the guy who trains police patrol motorcycle riders. We had a great conversation but didn't finish all the things we wanted to talk about, so I've asked Graham back for this show. Tell me, Graham, how many motorcycle patrols bikes are there in the country?
1: Very few. Now, so you're of a certain age,
0: thank you,
1: to me, that you will remember the Ministry of Transport.
0: I do.
1: Right. And back in those days, the Ministry of Transport, so this is prior to my time because I joined after the merge, but prior to the merge, which was 1992, if you wanted to join the MOT, you had to ride a motorbike. That was their thinking in the days. Bloody stupid, I'd say. But anyway, so that was thinking the day. So you had to, before you could get into a car, because it was quite superior having a car, you had to get onto a motorbike. So there were hundreds of them, all right? And each district, each station, just about every station around the country had motorbikes. So we've gone from that model to, if you want to ride a motorbike, you'd have to be on the job a few years. You obviously have to have a car licence. And you have to demonstrate that you can ride a bike and yada yada, like we talked about. So we've gone from hundreds of riders, if not thousands, down to 30. About 34, I think. We've got about 34 riders in the whole country at the moment.
0: And each of them has a bike dedicated to them?
1: No.
0: No.
1: No.
0: Okay.
1: So also back in the MOT days, most riders had their own bike, but there were, on occasion, things called hot seating, right, from what I believe. In fact, I think it was probably more, there was a lot more hot seating than they would have nowadays, I think. And what I mean by hot seating is basically the same as a car. You ride your bike, you park it up, next person comes on the next shift, jumps on the bike and go, right? So very early on, way before my time, that was identified as being a problem, right? Since my time, it still identifies as being a problem, and we highly recommend that it's one rider, one bike. Now, the reason for that is obviously each rider's got his own little dynamics. Mm-hmm. They have their own little quirks in the way they ride. Their clutch systems might be either further out or further in. The brake systems were different. Seat height, forward, back, up, down. We have a little bit of leeway in tyre pressures. You know, some people work on it a little bit softer, some a little bit harder, right? Of course, there's tyre pressures that we recommend, but some people go a couple of PSI on the side.
0: Yep.
1: So predominantly, in New Zealand at the moment, it is one rider, one bike. There are exceptions, though. So up north in counties, they hot seat, and in Tasman, they hot seat. In fact, in Christchurch, I think they might hot seat at the moment, but I'm not sure. Not sure about the configuration down there. Wellington's one rider, one bike. And obviously the trainer, to which there are two trainer bikes. No one gets on my bike.
0: I'm sure they don't.
1: Yeah. Yeah. I say my bike does belong to the police. But
0: it does. So how many bikes in the country? Do you know?
1: I think there's about between 28 and 30, I think.
0: Okay. And how many in the Wellington area?
1: Six.
0: Only six?
1: Only six.
0: Because you don't see them out on the road an awful lot.
1: No, you don't. The numbers have dropped over the years. And getting replacements is actually quite difficult. It's actually, I think Wellington, because I don't belong to the Wellington district, I belong to the college. Mm. But I've got my fingers on what happens in the Wellington district.
0: I'm sure you have.
1: They struggle to find riders, unfortunately. And it comes down to commitment and that sort of stuff. So, yeah.
0: And you get to do active patrol duty as well?
1: So part of my mandate is I'm required

to be operational. So, yes, I get out there and mix it with the public on a fairly regular occasion. Basically, my go-to thing at the moment is cell phones. Cell phones and speeds is what I...

0: PJ Harvey, Tim Phillips, and Love Will Tear Us Apart. Thursday morning here at Coast Access. Yesterday, Catherine caught up with MP Tim Costley. He joined Catherine from Parliament. And if you missed the interview, take a listen.
1: Joining us live from Parliament, from the Beehive, Tim Costley, MP for Ōtaki. Hello.
2: Good morning.
1: Good morning.
2: Oh, so good to talk to you.
1: Well, what have you got to tell me? Or us, actually.
2: Well, oh, dear, I have actually got some sneaky.
1: Don't be too sneaky because we're broadcasting this.
2: Yeah, this is going to everyone. Do you know what? I have just put another member's bill in the biscuit tin because my last two both got drawn out. One was about fixing the boundaries for places like Ōtaki, getting better support into our regions from government agencies. MSD cut Waikanae in half. They have over the railway line is actually part of Levin, believe it or not.
1: Oh, goodness.
2: This side of the railway line is part of Paraparaumu. I mean, it's bizarre. I'm fixing all of that. The second one was about recognising the service of first responders, military, humanitarian staff during disasters. And so that one, I might get, I could get through my first speech on that tonight. I'd be like right at

0: sort of 9:45, probably. It depends how long the other ones go for, but it might start tonight, it might not. But then because it's been drawn out, I now get to put a new one in. So I've just dropped one in. Should I tell you what it is? No one knows yet.
1: Yeah, tell us. We'll get the scoop here, right here.
0: It's about KiwiSaver. So anyone listening, I guess all our kids will be at school today, but if you've got children or grandchildren listening, this is about increasing the amount we pay into KiwiSaver. Currently, Kiwis, we just put it up on the 1st of April from 3% to 3.5%. And then that's going to, next year, go up to 4%. But my bill continues it all the way up to 6%. So the employer pays 6% and the employee pays 6%. Total of 12% of your pay goes into KiwiSaver. That happens to be the exact same amount that Australians pay. And that alone, if that bill goes through alone, for a 21-year-old today, let's say there's I just met a 21-year-old actually outside Pack and Save. He was a flooring, as a tradie, but he does flooring. For him, that will be an extra $400,000 when he retires. So it goes up incrementally over sort of another 4 years to go up 0.5% until we creep it up to 6%. But that is all about, you know, financial security and retirement for Kiwis that are working today, particularly our younger ones, and actually are going to need a few extra dollars to lean back on in retirement. So, I'm excited about that. I think it's a great thing. And the great thing about it is, even if it doesn't get drawn out, our Minister of Finance and the Prime Minister have said they're going to pick it up as a government bill after the election and turn it into law anyway. So we're on to a winner, 3 from 3. How good.
1: That is good. Have you thought about buying a Tats Lotto ticket first, or Lotto, whatever they call it here? If you're getting things drawn out of a ballot, must be pretty good.
0: Look, I guess the bigger point here is that Australians have been out saving us for a long time, and it gives them more options in retirement. And look, we're spending almost a fifth of the government budget each year just paying for the superannuation for over 65s. Now, that's not changing. But it shows how expensive it is. And if it's only going to get more expensive as our population gets older, which everyone is saying it will, we're going to have a lot less workers and a lot more retirees, we're going to have to be looking at ways that we can be smart to make sure people have got that security in retirement. And this is a great way to do it.
1: I can tell you, living 30-something years in Australia, putting away that super, you don't even know it. It actually just,
0: that's right.
1: it just disappears, and it builds up very, very quickly. If you ever want to learn anything about it, think about compounding interest. Just that little bit that you're putting away now to save for the future, is we are decades behind here.
0: And so it was the same for me in the Defence Force. It was about 17% of my pay, but it did it at week one when I was earning $300. Mm. $300 a week, I think, is what I started on. It was $17,000. And so it was... you didn't really notice 17% of that when it was, you know, $40 or something a week. It was like, wow, that was fine. I couldn't believe they paid me to fly planes. But as the pay goes up, so do your savings. And over time, it sort of seemed to go nowhere. And all of a sudden, you've saved up a little bit of a nest egg. So it's a great principle, and it works in really well. You might have heard on Sunday, the Prime Minister announced the 4 other changes to KiwiSaver that National are campaigning on this year, which is firstly about making it compulsory, because it's not, some people opt out now, and it's the same principle you were just talking about, Catherine, where people go, oh yeah, but if I opt out, I've got a few extra dollars, I've got another $40 this week, which is true, but I think it creates longer term problems, because a dollar that you start saving now is worth far more than a dollar down track. And that brings us to the second point. The second one is about, we'll kickstart, when we compulsorily enroll every new baby, we'll give them $1,500 as a starting. Because of that principle that if you start early, that money compounds, it grows. For the parents, I think this is a really cool change. For mums and dads that might be on maternity leave or parental leave, we're saying that a national government will pay the employer contribution, because when they're on that parental leave and they're not getting paid by their employer, their KiwiSaver stops. So they can choose to pay their, 4, 5, 6% under my bill. But we're saying we'll match that. We'll put in the employer contribution, so staying home to look after your kids doesn't disadvantage you. And the final change is for those over 65 that have reached retirement age but maybe want to keep working, and there's a lot of people in Kapiti that it applies to, at the moment they won't get the employer contribution into the KiwiSaver. Well, we're saying if you want to keep working past 65, that's great. We've got a lot of talent here over 65. We want to harness that. But you should get the same, you should get treated the same as everyone else and get to keep saving the same way, so that when you do choose to retire, the money's there.
1: So what about

0: means testing, as they do in Australia, they means test the pension. So the wealthy don't get the same amount of money as someone who is struggling.
1: Yeah, and I get that. I mean, one of the core tenets of the New Zealand Super Scheme has always been that it's just universal, that everyone gets it, that if you, we don't judge how many tax dollars. If you paid in more tax dollars, you don't get more back. If you paid less tax dollars, you don't get less. If you own a house or if you don't, it's just everyone gets the same amount. The changes that National have campaigned on in the past haven't been around means testing. They've been around slowly lifting the age to, say, 67. We're talking years down track for people my age, not for people older. But, you know, it used to be 55, it got raised to 60, then it got raised to 65. You know, the life expectancy of people these days is far longer. It was people were expected to live 8 to 10 years on the pension when the dates first got set. So now they're going to live 30. And actually, that's why it costs as much as our entire health system does, just the pension alone. So I do think we need to look at the affordability. And for people of my generation and younger, we actually need to be a bit more pragmatic about what will be realistic. But at the same time, I think we can encourage these really good behaviours, having everyone in KiwiSaver saving 6% every week and 6% from your employer, the same as the Aussies. Get paid as an early, give them a little kickstart, let people work past 65 and still benefit. Actually, they're really sensible changes, I think, that solve that problem in a different way.
0: Well, that's a lot for today. I think by the time we talk to you next time, you may have more information about whether anything gets pulled out of that biscuit tin or whatever.
1: Yes, tomorrow at 12, Thursday, 12 o'clock is biscuits in time. Let's see what's in there. Let's see what comes out. I think three in a row would be probably, it's never happened before, but hey, you never know. Someone's got to be the first time.
0: If it is, I'm going to you and ask you to buy me a lotto ticket.
1: That's a deal. That's a deal. If I get one, you've got a lotto ticket coming your way.
0: Awesome. Tim Costley, stuck in a little booth in Parliament at the Beehive. Thanks so much for joining us.
1: Always a pleasure. Thanks, Catherine.

it's a shame. Both dirty, both mean. Yes, and the dream was just the same. And I dreamed your dream for you, and now your dream is real.

0: 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Now for today's weather forecast.
1: Wet and windy, that is the forecast today across the region. Periods of rain today and heavy falls at times. As our day goes on, the winds will pick up, and by this evening there will be some strong gale force gusts in the capital. There's a strong wind warning in place from tonight through until 6 p.m. tomorrow. Highs today around the region, 14 degrees for the Kapiti Coast, 15 in Hauriwhenua, and 11 degrees in the capital. Tonight dropping to overnight lows between 6 and 7. Tomorrow, showers across Kapiti and Hauriwhenua again, and rain will return for a time during the afternoon and into the evening. For the capital for Friday, the rain continues all day. It will gradually ease later on, though, but it might return on Friday at this stage. Winds remain a bit of a feature. Some southerly winds will hang around, will make it a little bit chilly. Temperature-wise, though, 12 degrees on the coast tomorrow, 13 in Hauriwhenua, and just 9 for the capital.
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across Calvary and Hota Whenua on 104.7 FM, and you can get us everywhere online at coastaccessradio.org.nz. The Calvary Libraries have come out and said that they are going cash-free. It is the next step in the development of contemporary library services for Calvary. They're saying that it's an exciting year for Kapiti Libraries with the anticipated completion of Te Ara Whetū. That's a brand new fantastic hub here in Waikanae, and they are going cashless. So what they're saying is that it will help the library team to serve people more efficiently, as well as reduce operational costs and eliminate the labour and risk associated with handling and storing cash. So at this stage, the Paikākariki Library has already moved to only accepting card and contactless payments. So if you didn't know that, Paikākariki Library is already cash-free. Paraparaumu and Waikanae Libraries look to be following on Saturday, the 8th of August. And when Te Ara Whetū opens, that will also be cash-free. So Paikākariki Library already accepting card and contactless payments only. And Paraparaumu and Waikanae Libraries making the change on Saturday, the 8th of August. At this stage, a decision on when Ōtaki Library is going cash-free yet to be made. But that is the details from the Kapiti Coast Libraries. If you want to check out more details, jump online to kapiticoast.govt.nz and click on the Libraries button. You'll be able to find out all the details about the libraries and their cash-free changes that are coming. Cat Stevens is on the way. So is your community notice board after this. From Amble, it's Marley Park at Coast Access. Summer.

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1: It's the final week this week to visit the Levin Town Centre past, present and future exhibition at Te Tākiritanga o Korohaupō. The interactive exhibition invites visitors to explore more than a century of local history through photographs, stories, videos and displays that showcase the evolution of Levin's town centre and the community's vision for its future. The exhibition is open until the end of June and you can head along on Monday, Tuesday, Thursday and Friday between 9am and 5:30pm, Wednesdays 10am till 9pm and Saturdays 10am till 3pm. The Kapiti Women's Centre has released its Term 3 course programme with classes ranging from beginner te reo Māori and soap making through to watercolour painting and so much more. Courses continue to cost just $15 and they're very popular, so bookings are essential. Low-cost childcare is available during courses with the first programme beginning on July the 27th. The Kapiti Women's Centre is located on Nahina Street in Paraparaumu and is open weekdays from 9am till 3pm, closing at midday during the school holidays. The Candlelit Concerts Rock Edition comes to Levin Uniting Church on Friday the 26th of June. Doors open at 7pm for a 7:30 start with an evening of strings and rock anthems performed in the glow of hundreds of candles. The concert includes a complimentary glass of New Zealand wine and dessert nibbles, with proceeds helping fund community programs, support services and local initiatives. Tickets are available now through Humanitix, with seating strictly limited to 100 guests. A seminar on understanding change, loss and grief will be held on Wednesday, the 1st of July, from 10am till 1pm at Age Concern in Levin. Presented by Seasons for Growth, the seminar explores grief, its causes and impacts, along with strategies for managing change and moving forward. The seminar costs $15 for workbooks and registrations are essential. You can do this through Age Concern Levin. Hora Whenua will mark Matariki with a series of free community events during July. The program begins on Wednesday, July the 1st, and it will be celebrating local tamariki and rangatahi through kapa haka. On Saturday, July the 4th, Lights Over Te Awaho will bring an evening of lights, music and kai to Te Awaho Riverside Cultural Park. The celebrations conclude on July the 5th with Puna Kaukau Midwinter River Swim at Gladstone Reserve in Levin, offering an opportunity to honour the awa and welcome in the Māori New Year. Bug scientist Jim O'Malley will present a public talk in Ōtaki on Thursday, July the 2nd at 7pm at the Senior Citizens Hall on Rangatira Streets. The talk will explore the important role insects play in supporting healthy native trees and shrubs and how local planting projects can help maintain thriving insect populations. Kapiti College is hosting its Matariki Festival on July the 2nd from 4:30pm till 8pm in the college gymnasium. The event includes free activity stalls for children and whānau, food trucks through till 6pm and performances from local kura between 6 and 8pm. Admission is free and everyone is welcome at Kapiti College. The Kapiti Chorale Festival Gala Concert takes place on Saturday, July the 4th between 5:30 and 7:30pm at Te Raukoraki Kapiti in Paraparaumu. The concert brings together beachside harmony and a range of community choirs from across the coast, performing music that spans centuries and cultures. The evening concludes with a mass sing directed by

Isaac Stone, followed by a performance from host chorus Beachside Harmony. You can grab your tickets now through Eventfinder. That was the Community Notice Board on Coast Access Radio. 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

morning would say. Hey, that is it for me today. Thanks for hanging out with me. It's nice to be back with you after a couple of days off, resting in bed with a hot water bottle, as Catherine says, and a blankie too. I'll be back with you tomorrow morning from 8 a.m. Take care, look after yourself, all right? Stay safe, take it easy and be kind. On the way for you today for your Thursday at 11 o'clock, Margot's back with Ask Margot. Half an hour of New Zealand music to help you get through your lunch break at midday with Todd. From 5 this afternoon, it is delicious food, delicious recipes, and making them simple. It's At the Table with Gail. And after 7 o'clock tonight, we jump into the music zone, kicking it off with Pump Up the 90s. And from 10:30 tonight, music that goes deeper in beyond the radio edits. Think extended mixes, alternate versions, and hidden album cuts. Paul has got you sorted with an hour and a half of fantastic music to help you unwind on a Thursday night. I'll catch you back tomorrow morning, all right? Have an awesome Thursday. Here's Clear Audience and Nowhere to Run. 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It's Coast Access. 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
6: It's the final week this week to visit the Levin Town Centre past, present and future exhibition at Te Tā Kewitanga o Korohau 4. The interactive exhibition invites visitors to explore more than a century of local history through photographs, stories, videos and displays that showcase the evolution of Levin's Town Centre and the community's vision for its future. The exhibition is open until the end of June, and you can head along on Monday, Tuesday, Thursday and Friday between 9 a.m. and 5:30 p.m, Wednesdays 10 a.m. till 9 p.m, and Saturdays 10 a.m. till 3 p.m. The Kapiti Women's Centre has released its Term 3 course programme with classes ranging from beginner te reo Māori and soap making through to watercolour painting and so much more. Courses continue to cost just $15 and they're very popular, so bookings are essential. Low-cost childcare is available during courses, with the first program beginning on July the 27th. The Kapiti Women's Centre is located on Nahina Street in Parapara Umu and is open weekdays from 9 a.m. till 3 p.m, closing at midday during the school holidays. The Candlelit Concerts Rock Edition comes to Levin Uniting Church on Friday the 26th of June. Doors open at 7 p.m. for a 7:30 start, with an evening of strings and rock anthems performed in the glow of hundreds of candles. The concert includes a complimentary glass of New Zealand wine and dessert nibbles, with proceeds helping fund community programs, support services and local initiatives. Tickets are available now through Humanitix, with seating strictly limited to 100 guests. A seminar on understanding change, loss and grief will be held on Wednesday, the 1st of July, from 10 a.m. till 1 p.m. at Age Concern in Levin. Presented by Seasons for Growth, the seminar explores grief, its causes and impacts, along with strategies for managing change and moving forward. The seminar costs $15 for workbooks and registrations are essential. You can do this through Age Concern Levin. Hora Whenua will mark Matariki with a series of free community events during July. The program begins on Wednesday, July the 1st, and it will be celebrating local tamariki and rangatahi through Kapahaka. On Saturday, July the 4th, Lights Over Te Awaho will bring an evening of lights, music and kai to Te Awaho Riverside Cultural Park.

Park. The celebrations conclude on July the 5th with Punakalkal Midwinter River Swim at Gladstone Reserve in Levin, offering an opportunity to honour the awa and welcome in the Māori New Year. Bug scientist Jim O'Malley will present a public talk in Ōtaki on Thursday, July the 2nd at 7pm at the Senior Citizens Hall on Rangatira Streets. The talk will explore the important role insects play in supporting healthy native trees and shrubs, and how local planting projects can help maintain thriving insect populations. Kāwhiti College is hosting its Matariki Festival on July the 2nd from 4:30pm till 8pm in the college gymnasium. The event includes free activity stalls for children and whānau, food trucks through till 6pm, and performances from local kura between 6 and 8pm. Admission is free and everyone is welcome at Kāwhiti College. The Kāwhiti Chorale Festival Gala Concert takes place on Saturday, July the 4th between 5:30 and 7:30pm at Te Raukōraki Kāwhiti in Paraparaumu. The concert brings together beachside harmony and a range of community choirs from across the coast, performing music that spans centuries and cultures. The evening concludes with a mass sing directed by Isaac Stone, followed by a performance from host chorus Beachside Harmony. You can grab your tickets now through EventFinder. That was the Community Notice Board on Coast Access Radio. 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Our Community Notice Board is proudly brought to you by the Waikanae Community Board.

force myself to believe, but am I willing to explore this differently without the assumptions that have been put in front of me? I think personally we have to stop judging God and start looking at ourselves. Hope that helps. Also, if you're somewhere and you can't make a big leap to the other end of belief, then just ease yourself along a little bit. From someone who thinks there's no God to someone who thinks, well, if there was a God, this might be a possibility or this might be worth considering. Just easing yourself into a place of openness where you can see that more may be available. That's how you move out of a place you're stuck in, step by step. If you want change, you have to participate in that change. Our next question. Margot, what do you think when someone in a relationship says you're too much? Too emotional, too energetic, too opinionated, too enthusiastic, too full on. Is that something we should try to change about ourselves? Being told you're too much in a romantic relationship can be very discouraging. I would look closely at that one, because you often hear what's underneath being be less, shrink a bit, tone yourself down, contain yourself. And of course, there are situations where some self-awareness is needed. If someone dominates every conversation, talks endlessly without listening, or overwhelms every room they walk into, then yes, there's something to adjust. That's maturity and it's social consideration. But very often, what's being called too much is simply the strongest and most alive part of a person. Too enthusiastic, too expressive, too thoughtful, too ambitious, too energetic. And rather than looking at that immediately as a flaw, I think it's worth asking a different question. Am I actually too much, or are we simply not resonant with each other? I love that word, resonance, because I think relationships are much more like music than people realize. When two musical notes resonate properly, there's harmony. Not sameness, but harmony. One note does not have to become the other note. They do not have to mirror each other perfectly. In fact, harmony often comes from complementary notes, not identical ones. One person may be calm and grounded. The other may be energetic and expressive. One may be strategic, the other more spontaneous. But together, they create something balanced and beautiful because they're in tune with each other. That, to me, is what we should be looking for in a romantic relationship. Not someone who suppresses or wants us to be smaller, but someone with whom we harmonize. Because if somebody repeatedly makes you feel that your natural way of being is too much, eventually you begin questioning yourself. You start editing your personality. You become careful, less spontaneous, less open. And over time, that's quite exhausting. So perhaps the issue is not, am I too much? Perhaps the issue is, this person doesn't resonate with me. And that's much less damaging because it does not require you to diminish yourself as a unique human being. It simply acknowledges a mismatch. Not everybody is meant to harmonize with everybody else. Some people bring out your best qualities naturally. Others make you feel wrong for having them at all. So your task in relationships is not to become universally acceptable. It's to remain aware enough to recognize where there is genuine harmony and where there is not. Because when you meet someone who truly resonates with you, that's often the beginning of a beautiful relationship, either friendship or romantically. Then your enthusiasm is no longer too much. Your depth is no longer too intense. Your energy is no longer too full on. It becomes attractive, enlivening, inspiring, complimentary. You feel received and accepted instead of corrected. So the next time someone says you're too much, pause before taking that on as an identity. It may be that they're just too little for you. I need to say one other thing here because it's so important when you're with a group of people
And a little voice, either yours or someone else's, might

say to you, you're being too loud or too much or too dominant or too controversial for these people to cope with. So don't just continue. Read the room. Sometimes when I see somebody who is behaving in such a way, I look around the room and I think if you looked at these people's faces, you would see that what you're delivering is not resonating. And you need to consider that it's not just about you. You need to realize that they aren't participating. So look at your audience, read their responses, and then you'll know whether you are in a conversation or whether you are just delivering your own little speech on your own platform. I see a bit too much of this, and I think we need to consider each other a bit more. Our next question is from Jack. Margot, what if our life is actually reflecting the standard we secretly accept, not the standard we talk about publicly, but the one we truly tolerate underneath? Interesting. I think there's quite a bit of truth in that, because people will often tell you what they want, but if you look carefully at their life, you begin to see that what they're actually accepting is something different. Someone might say, I want a loving relationship, but they continue accepting inconsistency, poor communication, emotional unavailability, and disrespect. Some may say, I want success, but they continue accepting procrastination, chaos, lateness, and low standards in their own behavior. Someone might say, I want perfect health, but they continue accepting the opposite of that and constant criticism of their body and their habits that move them further away from being well. So at some point, we have to ask ourselves, what standard am I actually living by? Not the one you post or about or talk about or aspire to, or the one you repeatedly tolerate, because your tolerated standard is often your real standard. It's a bit scary. And life organizes itself around that. That's why people can become very confused. They say, I don't understand why this is still happening. But the deeper question is, what am I continuing to permit, excuse, or normalize? Because every time you tolerate something, you teach yourself, this is acceptable, this is allowed, this is what I expect. And expectation is so powerful. It shapes behavior, decisions, and outcomes. It's not about perfection. Nobody gets it right every time. It's just about awareness. Because the moment you become conscious of what you're accepting, you take back the ability to change it. You can say, no, actually, this is beneath the standard I want for my life. And that applies everywhere to relationships, money, health, friendships, environment, work, and self-respect, which I often call self-perception, because we often feel we do have self-respect and we dismiss the whole conversation, even though it might be something we need to address. But if we call it self-perception, then we are asking ourselves, how do I see myself? The interesting thing is that raising your standard does not always begin with adding something. It sometimes begins with removing something, a behavior, a person, a habit, a way of speaking to yourself. And once that standard shifts internally, your decisions begin shifting with it. You stop negotiating with things that diminish you. You stop settling for what you know does not truly align with the life you say you want. So if someone feels stuck, disappointed, or frustrated by repeated patterns in their life, I think one of the most useful questions they can ask themselves is, what am I secretly accepting that no longer matches the life I say I want? Because your life is often not reflecting your wishes, it's reflecting your standards. And when your standards rise genuinely, not performatively, but truly, then your life begins to rise to meet them. I hope that helps. Our last question today is,
What happens when a person no longer trusts themselves

when they second-guess everything, overthink decisions, and feel disconnected from their own judgment. I think this is a very real problem. When a person no longer trusts themselves, they become very vulnerable to confusion, because once self-trust weakens, almost everything becomes harder. Decisions take longer, fear grows louder, outside opinions become overly influential, and people often start looking everywhere else for certainty. They ask, "What do you think? What would you do? Do you think this is right?" over and over again. Not because they're foolish, but because somewhere along the line they stopped believing in their own internal guidance and that it was reliable. This can happen for many reasons. Sometimes they were criticized heavily. Sometimes they made painful mistakes and lost confidence in themselves. Sometimes they spent years around people who dismissed or overrode their instincts. Such a shame. And sometimes they simply got into the habit of disconnecting from themselves. The interesting thing is that once a person stops trusting themselves, they often stop acting decisively as well. And then something unfortunate happens. Because they hesitate so much, opportunities pass, outcomes weaken, and life becomes messier, which then proves to them that they can't trust themselves. So a loop begins. But self-trust is not the same thing as believing you will never make mistakes. That's impossible. Self-trust is the belief that even if I make a mistake, I can deal with it, learn from it, and move forward. That's very different, because people who trust themselves are not necessarily always right. They're simply willing to move. A lot of overthinking comes from trying to guarantee certainty before action. But life doesn't work like that. So how do we rebuild self-trust? It's not always easy, but you begin it in small steps, keeping promises to yourself. You stop saying, "I'll do that tomorrow," and then not doing it. You stop constantly abandoning your own decisions. You listen more carefully to your reactions, your instincts, and your responses instead of immediately dismissing them. And very importantly, you stop treating every mistake as evidence that you are incapable. Because mistakes are part of our learning. They're not proof that we should hand our authority over to someone else. I also think people need to be careful about becoming addicted to advice. There's nothing wrong with wisdom, guidance, mentoring, or support. But if every decision requires 10 opinions before you move, you slowly teach yourself, "My own judgment is not enough." And that's dangerous over time. At some point, you have to reclaim your position as the decision maker in your own life. Because if you don't trust yourself, eventually you begin living according to everybody else's thinking instead of your own. And that creates a very disconnected life. We were not designed for it. So if you feel you've lost self-trust, start small, move more, stop demanding perfection before action, and begin proving to yourself through consistent decisions and follow-through that you are more than capable of directing your own life. Because self-trust is not recovered through thinking about it endlessly. It's rebuilt through action and a little bit of faith. Well, that was our last question for today. Thank you for joining me on Ask Margot. And if you have questions that you would like us to address on the show, please do send them in either to admin@coastaccessradio.org.nz or to me under the contact tab at margotunlimited.com, Margot with a T. Don't forget, if you want some divine insight into your life, try the Word app, where you can get direction and answers to your questions from the superconscious, from the universe, from God. I think it's amazing, really, that technology and superconscious insight can work together in such a way. We're going to finish, as always, with the Word, our message from the universe.
This is a longish one, but it's very special.

0: think, because it gives you a clear picture of what's possible for us. Here we go. You are never excluded from my plan for good. You are never excluded from the best. That is my intention for you. That is my plan for you. It's a plan for good, and it's a plan for the best. I cannot fulfill a dream you do not have. I cannot meet you in a high place you are not going yourself. I cannot walk for you. I cannot stand for you. I cannot speak for you. You must do all those things for you and for me. Because remember, we are a team, not you plus me, but we. You must always remember that. That is where your surety lies. That is where your confidence must be. That is where your future unfolds. It's like a card that is three-dimensional, flat when you look at it, but when you open it, a world opens up inside, stands up in that moment. That's exactly how it will be for you. You are holding that card and it looks flat. In a moment, it will open and you will see the world you and I have created. It will stand up for all to see. Thank you for joining me. See you next time.
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